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1: I'm Tom Power. You're listening to Q. You know how sometimes when you see your favorite, like, relatively unknown artist succeed, like someone you've been with since the very beginning, there's a part of you that actually kind of worries a little bit. Like, you're happy that they're getting their laurels and all that, but you're also bracing for that change, that they won't seem as real anymore. Or you'll worry they'll forget why they started making art in the first place. In bluegrass circles, they call that getting above your raisin. I wouldn't worry about that with Owen Riegling, and you'll hear why in just a minute. Owen is smack in the middle of that big rising star moment. Just a few years ago, he was playing bars in around his small town of Mildmay, Ontario. Not long after that, he started turning heads with songs like this.

0: That is Old Dirt Roads, a track that went platinum in Canada. Now Owen is playing venues like the Grand Ole Opry, Massey Hall in Toronto. Also playing alongside some of the biggest names in country music like Brett Young and Luke Bryan. Owen's new album is called In the Feeling. I was so happy he stopped by to talk about the title track. And I should say, when we talked, that big Massey Hall show and the big Grand Ole Opry show hadn't happened yet. So that's where we started.
1: Yeah. Yeah, we're playing Massey Hall in Toronto, which is like the Opry of Canada. And yeah, just to get to play that

0: Jeez. I hope so.
1: Me too.
0: The thing is, my parents love to travel to wherever I'm at, and I'm going to see them so much that like it feels like they bring home, you know, wherever I go, which is awesome. But yeah, I'll be getting back there in July, I think, for a little bit. So
1: I hope so, just to hear the way you talk about it. I really hope you get to get back there soon, man.
0: Yeah, we'll be back. We'll be back.
1: You made a great record, and I'm so happy to have you in to talk about it.
0: Thank you. Appreciate you, man. I appreciate that, too.
1: Appreciate you. So let's listen to this. This is Owen Riegling. Oh, I heard a story before we go, actually.
0: Yeah.
1: I heard that they're coming in from Mild May to the Massey Hall show.
0: Yeah, there's a bus. I think there might be a couple buses. I think there's like 300 people coming to the show.
1: They rented a couple of buses to come in from Massey?
0: Yeah.
1: What does that mean to you?
0: It's awesome. That's how they do it there. Like, it's not the first time this has happened. Like, I got a show last headline tour in London, and the same thing. There was buses rolling up, people from back home just coming out. Like, it's the same crew that saw me at the little bar that grew to these fairs that now they have to freaking get buses to the shows, and they love it. So, I mean, there's a lot of support there.
1: You're like the Grateful Dead, man.
0: Yeah.
1: You know? they're coming to you.
0: It's crazy.
1: Thanks for coming in.
0: Thank you for having me.
1: This is Owen Riegling with the title track of his new album. The song is called In the Feeling.

0: Bells Larson there, duetting with his former self. That is a song called Blurring Time. His new documentary, which is beautiful. It's 17 minutes long. It is absolutely gorgeous. It'll be out Wednesday on YouTube. You can hear our full conversation on the Q podcast. That is it for Q today. Tomorrow on the show, back when Arlo Parks was 17, she was doing what musicians have to do. Tour, record, do interviews with jean-jacketed people like me, repeat. And then suddenly in her 20s, she realized she never really let herself just be, like have fun, be anonymous at a club, chat with smokers outside the bar, like a lot of 20-year-olds do, like I certainly did. She'll tell you what finally doing that did for her and how it led to this new record, which is excellent. That's tomorrow on Q. We'll see you then later on.
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2: Hi, I'm Colleen Kitz-Gauguin. It's Municipal Election Day in New Brunswick. We'll have people working this evening to cover the results. Reporter Aidan Cox will be on the ground tonight here in Fredericton, bringing up-to-the-minute results, reaction, and analysis on our live story page. Go to cbc.ca/nb for all the latest. And of course, we'll have information and interviews with the winners on the show tomorrow on Information Morning from Fredericton.
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3: It's census time. Have you filled out the census yet? Did you get the long form or the short form? Deadline is tomorrow, and it turns out that many Canadians are filling it out very proudly. We'll speak with Canada's Assistant Chief Statistician about the census and what we learned from it. It's coming up on The Current Review.
4: From CBC News, the world this hour, I'm Neil Herland. The last passengers are now off the MV Hondius, the cruise ship that was hit by the hantavirus outbreak earlier this month. And as the global number of people infected continues to rise, health officials say the risk of more spread is low. Aaron Collins reports.
5: Most of the passengers have now been flown home, with the ship and remaining crew sailing to Holland. As passengers return home, they're being placed in isolation. South of the border, 18 Americans landed in Nebraska.
6: The risk of hantavirus to the general public remains very, very low.
5: The head of the U.S. Public Health Service, Admiral Brian Christine, spoke in Omaha. Two of the Americans who landed there were flown to a biocontainment unit in Atlanta. One tested mildly positive for the virus, while the other has symptoms.
6: We have taken this situation very seriously from the very start.
5: And the virus can be serious. The Andes strain can kill between 20 and 40% of those infected. In Spain, another former passenger tested positive for the virus. Meanwhile, officials in France say an infected passenger isolating in Paris has now been hospitalized and her condition is deteriorating. Aaron Collins, CBC News, Calgary.
4: Canada's latest census is due tomorrow. The questionnaire is used to gather key data and form demographics, but some Canadians believe it's a little too personal. Kate McKenna reports.
7: The census has been politicized for decades. Former Prime Minister Stephen Harper eliminated the mandatory long-form census in 2011, replacing it with a voluntary version, citing privacy and personal freedom. Justin Trudeau brought back the mandatory version shortly after being elected in 2015.
8: How much property tax you're paying? How many bedrooms? How much do you think your house is worth? You know, then they ask questions about your ancestors. Where are your ancestors from?
7: Daniel Fryhead is a Toronto lawyer who says many of the questions in the long-form census are pretty personal. By law, the information gathered is kept confidential for decades, but breaches have happened in the past.
8: Look, security breaches are much more common than people think. They're more extensive than people think.
9: One of the great strengths of the census is the ability to look at very local areas, neighborhoods.
7: Jeff Bowlby, the manager of this year's census, says the census helps inform most policy decisions that will be taken over the next few years. He says if you haven't filed your census, expect to receive reminders letting you know there's a legal obligation to complete the questionnaire. Kate McKenna, CBC News, Ottawa.
4: In New Brunswick, votes are being counted tonight from municipal elections across the province. In the city of St. John, Donna Reardon has secured her second term as mayor. Sean Crossman will be the next mayor of Moncton after the city's former mayor, Brian Murphy, conceded defeat. And in Fredericton, Steve Hicks is in the lead running for mayor. For all the results tonight, click on the CBC.

BC New Brunswick website. Well, it was supposed to be a do-or-die tonight for the Montreal Victoire. They were set to face the Minnesota Frost in the Professional Women's Hockey League semifinals. But hours before the puck drop, the game was suddenly postponed. The CBC's Kobino Duro has

0: Oh, yeah, that is the very catchy two-word answers from Moira and Claire out of Halifax, teaming up with Noah Malcolm from Charlottetown, and I have two words for them, top 10. That's right, two-word answers has cracked our top 10 at number 10, and they have posted an absolutely hilarious video of themselves listening to their song playing on this show. So great to see those. Such great energy. I shared the video as well. You can see it on my Instagram at Grant Lawrence BC. I am Grant Lawrence in BC. And two more words I will share with you is no time. As in, if I'm going to get you to the top on time, we have to get a move on and give you a quick spin through the songs coming in at 9 to 6.
1: Counting down.
2: I'm feeling Gucci, Gucci.
0: That is Cola from Montreal with Gucci. This week it catwalks up to number 9.
2: I'm feeling Gucci, Gucci, Gucci.
0: Kells and Group Love have the highest jumper on the chart this week, up a huge

0: for tonight's game will be honored for the rescheduled date, and fans unable to attend will be given refunds. Kubino Duro, CBC News, Laval.
1: And that is your World This Hour. For CBC News, I'm Neil Herland.

0: This year, for the first time since 2023, the Palestine Marathon went ahead. Thousands of runners from all around the world gathered in Bethlehem on Friday morning to run the endurance race. It's the 10th installment of the marathon. And for the first time this year, a shorter race took place in Gaza at the same time. The Bethlehem Run was one of the first international events to happen in the West Bank since the start of the Israel-Hamas war. And for third-place finisher Ahmed Taha, it was a long time coming. We reached Mr. Taha at home in Ramallah.
1: Ahmed, you've had a few days to rest and recuperate now. How are you feeling about your finish?
2: I'm feeling good. I mean, the marathon day was really amazing. Everybody honestly was happy, including me. And we're excited about the next year's edition already.
1: Already thinking ahead to next year. The fact that you could run it again after several years, how did it feel on race day or even the lead up to it?
2: Well, it was honestly

Toward the end of the month, young scientists from across the country will descend on Edmonton for the annual Canada-wide science fair. And one 15-year-old from Guelph, Ontario, won't just be representing herself

0: and her school. She'll also be representing squirrels everywhere. Kira Iyet will be taking her experiment to the competition. It involves squirrels, her backyard, plant pots, and one important question. How do squirrels see the world? This is what she found.
1: With my family being from Serbia and then us immigrating to Canada, back in Serbia, there really isn't many squirrels. They're only in zoos. So my family absolutely loves squirrels, and we've been obsessed with them. So I thought, why not do something about that? So when I wanted to do a project about squirrels, I needed to find out exactly, you know, what the world doesn't know yet. So I found something about their vision. So it turns out squirrels have something called dichromatic vision, which means they can clearly distinguish between blue and yellow hues, but not red and green ones. This is similar to red and green colorblindness in humans. And it turns out dogs have the same thing. And studies have shown that dogs are more attracted to blue and yellow. So my hypothesis was that squirrels would be more attracted to blue and yellow, just like dogs. So in my backyard, I had 5 identical pots: red, yellow, green, blue, and gray. And I made sure that the brightness of each of the pots was the same using a lux meter app on my phone. And I also had to control scent. So I coated each pot in a layer of Mod Podge, which is a clear sealant. So that allowed me to wipe the pots after each trial to ensure that no scent of a squirrel is passed on, because that could affect if another squirrel interacts with a different pot differently. Then in each pot, I had 1 peanut. And then to ensure that there was no bias, for each trial, the order of the pots was different. I had a randomized pot order that I followed. So I ended up finding out that my hypothesis was wrong, and that squirrels preferred red and yellow, and then they least preferred gray. So there are many practical applications to my experiment. For example, in wildlife rehabilitation centers, red and yellow forage toys could be used to encourage engagement and activity in squirrels. Or if you're wanting squirrels to rate your bird feeder less, you could get a gray one, as that was the color that the squirrels preferred least. So it was honestly been surreal and crazy, because this project just started as a grade 10 culminating assignment. And then within our school, we had a fair where 6 students went to the Waterloo Wellington Science Fair, and then which I ended up going to that. And then from there, they called my name for the Canada-wide one, and I was ecstatic, mainly because my main reason to win the opportunity to go to the Canada-wide one was just to go to Alberta and see the mountains, because that has always just astonished me. So I'm so excited.
0: That's Kira Iyet speaking with the CBC's Diego Pizarro. We're now at the end of As It Happens, the Midnight Edition. Coming up next on CBC Radio 1, the news.
2: 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Thanks for listening.
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5: From CBC News, The World This Hour, I'm Neil Herland. The remaining passengers have been taken off the hantavirus-stricken cruise ship and are on their way home to quarantine. Briar Stewart reports from Spain.
6: Strong winds off the coast of Tenerife led to choppy conditions and the decision to have the MV Hondius pull into port so the final group of passengers and crew members could depart. As they did, many waved and one made a heart symbol as they were driven to the airport. Tedros Adhanom Ghebreyesus is the Director General of the World Health Organization.
7: We were very worried. If you stayed longer in the ship, the situation could have been difficult. You heard about the passenger from France who is in a very critical situation. Imagine if she stayed longer.
6: There are nearly 30 people still on the ship and they are now headed to Rotterdam.

0: This is The World. I'm Marco Werman.
1: And I'm Carolyn Beeler. Venezuela is in a state of political flux. The socialist movement there dates back more than two decades. It is now having an identity crisis, with its previous leader Nicolas Maduro in detention in the U.S.
0: When Maduro claimed victory in a contested presidential election in 2024, the world's TBC Zaya went to the Venezuelan capital to talk with people who supported him. Recently, she went back and found a movement struggling to define its values. From Caracas, here's her report.

to see you. First of all, I want to do one quick thing. Full disclosure, there are three reasons why I'm not entirely an objective person when it comes to this musical. Number one, I am already in the bag for the Tragically Hip because that's just who I am as a person. So I already have an emotional relationship with the songs. Mm-hmm. Number two, my very good pal Tally Schlanger is a lead of the show. And then number three, it's set in the greatest city in the world, which is Kingston, Ontario. that's my hometown. And so I am not.

0: Protocol, the ongoing international agreement to protect our planet's ozone layer. From measuring the chemistry of ocean air to helping turn the tide of global environmental policy, Lucy Carpenter, welcome to The Life Scientific.
1: Thank you, Jim.
0: Now, you're an experimental atmospheric chemist, so rather than computer modelling from afar, you go out and measure what's actually there.
1: That's right. So often we have to develop or build atmospheric equipment, scientific

0: didn't expect it to be this controversial.
1: In my whole career, I would never have expected to have protests against restoring the natural environment.
0: At the heart of the debate are two questions. First, what does agriculture really mean?
2: Like, this land we're on is in the agricultural land reserve. And so how do you

0: But in the 90s, the Khrushchev government partially did kind of privatize the system. And they made it so a private but nonprofit entity manages and runs the airports, and then they lease the land from the federal government. Further privatization, like what the current government is exploring and past governments have explored, would likely be a switch to a for-profit model, right? Like, what else would it be? And so why do you think that that's an important distinction?
1: Well, the difference is, and the problem with what Carney is proposing is that it will cost us more money as travelers. And it's very interesting because, by the way, that's what privatization always does. It always costs us more because the private sector does not invest in our infrastructure to help us out. They do it to make money, understandably. But that ends up pushing up the price. And it's often hidden how they do that with airports. And that's because a lot of what they will do is put up landing fees for airlines, okay? And so maybe you think, well, that doesn't affect us. Well, it does, of course, because the airlines will then pass those higher costs onto ticket prices. But we won't necessarily even know that that's due to the privatization of the airport. We'll just see a higher ticket price. You know, it won't be marked privatization surtax. It'll just be a higher price.
0: So there will be people who will, of course, argue that a profit model increases efficiency because these companies would report to shareholders, not some government official in some kind of more opaque form, and that would maybe drive down prices. And just flesh out the argument for me why you think that won't happen.
1: Well, okay, first of all, the argument that the private sector does things more efficiently is always asserted as a fact. There's rarely any evidence provided to back it up. And in fact, there's lots of evidence throughout our history where we've had publicly owned enterprises in Canada that were far more efficient than what ended up happening with the privatization. Secondly, what they mean by efficiency usually is cutting costs, reducing costs by things like paying staff less or having a smaller staff. So that doesn't necessarily result in a better experience for the consumer.
0: Just to stick with airports a little bit longer, I mean, we do have some examples, right? Heathrow was privatized in the 80s. Some of Australia's major airports have been privatized. And what do we know about what has happened with these airports?
1: There was a major study done in 2022 done for the U.S. National Bureau of Economic Research, very respected organization, that looked at airports around the world, the major commercial airports, about 2,400 of them, about 20% of which had been privatized. And it found, you could argue some efficiency gains, but it also found overall that they led to higher prices. And you know, maybe one way to explain this is that the reason airports and infrastructure in general, for that matter, are attractive to private investors is because they are effectively monopolies, okay? They are monopolies. You can't just go and build another airport right beside
0: Pearson.
1: Pearson. Yeah. You can't do it. And so because of that, there's a kind of captive market. People that want to, use airlines, and they have no easy competitor. So that's not a competitive model. What's supposed to give us better prices in economic theory is competition, right? But these investors are not interested in competition. That's why they're attracted to infrastructure. There is no competition. These are regulated monopolies with a guaranteed revenue stream. That's why they're attractive.
0: just on London and Heathrow and Australia. I have some notes here. Maybe I'll just read them for people listening. Heathrow has some of the, if not the highest charges in the world, apparently. Back in 2008, this former International Transport Association director called the privatization of Heathrow a disaster. Lots of criticism for overcrowding and delays following its takeover by this Spanish multinational. And this director pointed to the fact that the multinational was allowed to have a 42% profit margin. Australia, a 2018 report found that even though Australia's four main airports were collecting 25% more revenue per passenger than they were 10 years prior, the services hadn't necessarily improved and that it resulted in higher costs for airlines and travelers.

0: There's another argument that this government seems to be marshalling here, and that's this idea of like unlocking revenue.
1: These assets belong to Canadians, and yes, we'll be examining how from place to place, from facility to facility, how we can maximize the gains for Canadians that come from these assets.
0: So as I understand it right now, the government does get something like $500 million a year from the leases of these lands. But there are people arguing that we could get this massive windfall from the sales, right? Maybe up to $100 billion. And that we could take that money and do other stuff with it. Maybe it could go to infrastructure projects that we desperately need, like high-speed rail, for example. And what do you make of that argument?
2: Well, the point is, one thing we're doing, if we're doing that, is we're giving up our ownership of those assets. We're selling those assets. Then we no longer own them. We no longer control them. You know, if I could use the example of the 407.
0: Yeah.
2: And I'm always keen to talk about the 407 because it throws into relief all the problems with privatization.
3: The Ontario NDP say the 407 is so underused you could literally land an airplane on it. They say making it toll-free for commercial trucks could be the key to relieving congestion in Toronto and the GTA.
4: Premier Doug Ford says it's something the government is considering.
5: Well, hopefully acquire that. I'm not saying we are, but hopefully to alleviate the congestion on the 400 series highways.
4: The highway was sold off.
2: And basically, just to give a quick description. The 407 was built in the early 90s as a relief route, a relief highway, because the 401, the main highway, is so crowded. But then it was privatized in, you know, late 90s by the Mike Harris government. Critics said, oh, well, the private company will put up the tolls. And the Harris government assured everyone, no, they won't do that. They're a private, it's a free market. And, you know, they'll want more travelers, so they won't put up the tolls. Well, it clearly isn't a free market. It's a monopoly. Can't build a competing road beside it.
0: Yeah, there are still tolls, right? Yeah.
2: So as a result, the tolls have just, you know, they did privatize it with no controls effectively on the how high the tolls could go, and they've just skyrocketed, you know, and we're locked into this 99-year lease where we've got another 72 years of tolls to go and no control over how high they pay them. But it's not the other thing the 407 illustrates so clearly. We've lost control. So what ends up happening is the 407 was meant as a relief route, because the private consortium that runs it is just interested in making profit. They haven't brought the tolls down to get more drivers. They've kept the tolls high and made a great profit that way. But what that means is the 407 is not a relief route. And so the 401 remains horribly congested. And now the Doug Ford government in Ontario wants to build a new highway, the 413, to provide actual relief. Well, that's crazy to have to build a new highway, you know, with all the negative costs and consequences of environmental consequences, when we have a highway which we built with public money, but because we privatize it, we can't control it to make it the relief route it was meant to be.
0: Right. You're saying-

0: saying that people aren't driving on it because it's too expensive.
1: It's too expensive, but we can't bring the cost down because we don't have ownership of that road.
0: I want to do another example with you, which is even more kind of local. And it's snow clearing and how that's been working throughout the city of Halifax. And the municipality takes care of it in the downtown cores of Halifax and Dartmouth. But further out in the rest of the region, the city spends $30 million on private contractors to handle the rest. They have set standards and timelines for how all the snow clearing teams, public and private, should get it done. But what the Halifax Auditor General found last year was that they couldn't keep track of how all of the private contractors were performing or how the money was being spent. What that means for people there is that some of their streets cleared a lot faster than others. But it also led me to wonder, how different is it to seek accountability from privately run service providers versus public ones?
1: Absolutely. And of course, that problem of accountability, you know, as in the Halifax case, can result in bad results for people wanting snow clearance. It can also result in danger. Let's not forget the Walkerton tragedy that killed 7 people and sickened thousands more.
2: In May of 2000, a heavy rainstorm washed cow manure carrying a deadly strain of E. coli into a well in Walkerton, Ontario, about 3 hours north of Toronto. Improper chlorination, a lack of training, and checks and balances due to budget cuts caused the bacteria to quickly taint the town's water supply.
1: One of the factors that was identified in the public inquiry was the partial privatization of the water system. And, you know, what that means is because it was partially privatized and also there was cutbacks in regulations, oversight of water systems, there was less accountability. There was less surveillance. There was less monitoring. All those things result in a potential danger to the public. And, you know, so whether it's snow clearing nuisance or actual danger because the water isn't being as carefully monitored as it was, as it had been under the public system, these are negative developments for the public. There's no advantage to those things. So again, you come back to the question, what's driving this? Why are we always talking about privatized? Do you hear the public out there crying, oh, we want privatized? It's always government trying to service the interests of very powerful private interests.
0: I want to do Canada Post with you because this is another publicly owned entity that is at the center of a lot of debate right now and also a big push for privatization. You know, it's currently a crown corporation, as people know, federally funded, and is expected to kind of sustain itself from its own revenue, and did for a long time. But the way that people use the Postal Service has changed. Letter and parcel volumes have dropped, and as a result, we're seeing a move to close offices and reduce door-to-door delivery around the country, and it is losing a lot of money, $1.5 billion in 2025. The federal government just announced that it'll give Canada Post an additional $673 million this year to keep it afloat. And if the way that Canada Post is being run right now is unsustainable, do you think there is a case to be made here to privatize this entity?
1: That would be such a disaster and so unfortunate, because here's the situation. Canada Post is a wonderful infrastructure we have in this country. It has more than 6,000 outlets all across the country, in rural communities, in remote northern communities. And so, in fact, what many people argue, and I certainly am in this camp, that what we should be doing with Canada Post, rather than disparaging it and you know, cutting it back and everything, is actually including banking

0: services through the post office, okay? What is often called postal banking. So that all those thousands of outlets across the country in places where people don't have access to a bank at all these days because banks keep closing down branches everywhere, would be able to use the basic banking services offered through the post office. And by the way, this is a model that's very successfully used in France, Japan, the UK, and was used very successfully in Canada for 100 years. We had postal banking in this country from 1868. It was one of the first things established by the new government to 1968. And the reason it was canceled was because there was a lot of pressure. There always was pressure from the private banks that didn't like the competition.
1: Do you think that's an idea for 2026?
0: Absolutely, though? It's not.
1: I mean, I don't know a lot of people that even go into banks anymore. Well, they do most of their banking online,
0: well,
1: right?
0: Well, first of all, you're living in Toronto, okay? Lots of Canadians are in rural and remote communities.
1: Absolutely, but I'm just saying, you know, as more and more people shift.
0: Well, but more and more people are not necessarily.
1: With the internet, using the internet.
0: For instance, it's particularly a problem with small businesses in these remote communities have no place to take to deposit their funds, right?
1: That was part of my conversation with Linda McQuaig, author of The Sport and Prey of Capitalists, How the Rich Are Stealing Canada's Public Wealth. If you want to listen to the full episode, you can find Front Burner wherever you get your podcasts or on YouTube. I'm Jamie Poisson. Thank you so much for listening.

0: It's 5:55. This is your wake-up call from Information Morning in Fredericton. I'm Colleen Kitzkogan with Carrie Blanchard. Good morning, Carrie.
1: Good morning, Colleen.
0: Well, it's dawning right now. The sun is not quite up yet, but what kind of a day are we looking
1: it's
0: at?
1: Pretty close. It's not going to be long now, just within the next 5-10 minutes or
0: okay.
1: So. Mainly clear to partly cloudy skies this morning. It's 7 degrees in Fredericton right now, but it's -4. In Edmonton. Our normal lows are right around 3 degrees, so it's quite cool in the north this morning. Expect sunny skies this morning, a mix of sun and clouds this afternoon, with highs from 9 to 13 degrees. Meteorologist Trevor Adams will bring us his full forecast at 7:13.
0: Thank you, Carrie.
1: You're welcome.
0: Well, coming up this morning, Fredericktonians voted. Steve Hicks is mayor-elect of Fredericton.
2: Jenica Atwin. John Reed, I forgot the name for it. It's not easy. As you guys have seen on social media, things can get pretty vicious out there. It shouldn't be that way. Unfortunately, it is. So congratulations, put your name forward. To the other candidates, same goes. You know, it's a lot to put your name out there. It makes yourself vulnerable to a lot of people. So to those that won, congratulations. To those that don't, I hope it was a great experience and you continue to stay engaged in the community on some level. We ran on a platform of public safety and affordability. We have work to do, and I'm looking forward to working with the new council. We're having a lot of new faces around the table, so it's going to be a lot of team building over the next couple of months to make sure everyone is comfortable with their position. There's a lot involved in being a city councilor. It's changed a lot in my 18 years, but I know our city staff, they are prepared. They have a very robust orientation process, and I think you guys are going to be proud of this council.
0: That's Mayor-elect of Fredericton, Steve Hicks, and he'll be in the studio at just after 7 o'clock to speak with us. Sarah Traynor has a look at the news headlines, and I'm sure a lot about the elections. Good morning, Sarah.
3: Good morning. The results are in for local government elections across the province. Votes were cast across 77 municipalities, 12 rural districts, and district education councils. There were 35 new mayors and 42 incumbent mayors elected. More than 216,000 New Brunswickers cast a ballot.

0: ballot, a 39.8% voter turnout. Results from Elections New Brunswick show Steve Hicks winning the mayoral race in Fredericton, beating out former MP Jenica Atwin in the race to replace Kate Rogers. In Moncton, three-term City Councillor Sean Crossman won the mayoral race on a campaign that touched on public safety, housing, infrastructure, and economic opportunity. And in St. John, Donna Reardon won a second term as mayor after beating her closest challenger, incumbent councillor Barry Ogden, by a comfortable margin. I'll have more on these and other stories coming up in the news.
1: Thank you, Sarah. And staying with the local elections, this morning we're going to hear from incumbent Mayor Dave Morrison. He has been reelected in Hanwell, and he'll be on the phone to talk with us at about 6:45. We'll also hear from Corey Allen, who was elected mayor of Sunbury York South, and we'll hear about his priorities. That's also before 7 this morning. In our second hour, as we said earlier, we'll start off by hearing from Mayor-elect of Fredericton, Steve Hicks. And then Alex Schulten won at the Village of New Maryland. He won at the mayoral seat there. He'll be in the studio at about 6:40 to talk to us about his priorities. And it won't be all election talk this morning. In our last half hour, Ottawa Report, Ottawa pushing ahead on some major projects and proposing a new suite of legislative changes. They say we'll streamline approval processes. We'll look at that. Stay with us. World Report is up next.
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5: This is World Report. Good morning, I'm Martina Fitzgerald. U.S. President Donald Trump leaves for Beijing today for a high-stakes summit with Chinese President Xi Jinping. Despite long-running and recent tensions, including the war in Iran, the leaders of the world's two most powerful economies are looking to stabilize their relationship. Lisa Xing has a closer look at where there may be room for compromise.
6: He'll bring up Taiwan, I think, more than I will.
7: U.S. President Donald Trump on what he thinks will come up when he meets with Chinese President Xi Jinping, more explicit opposition to Taiwan independence, and...
6: I think that a discussion will be a little bit about energy and about the very beautiful country of Iran.
7: The highly anticipated meeting, postponed because of the war there, could yield some deals, say observers, like China buying more U.S. soybeans or oil and liquefied natural gas to reduce the trade deficit, while Beijing may want restrictions on advanced AI chips eased for continued access to its rare earth minerals. Dan Wang is the China director of Eurasia Group.
8: We can expect maybe extended truce in trade war, and maybe more of a contained technology competition. And that would be the best case scenario for both sides.
7: Expectations for this summit and hopes of a broader agreement tempered by competition and mistrust for almost a decade and a trade war dating back to Trump's first term, escalating dramatically last year when U.S. tariffs reached 145% on some Chinese imports.
9: It's already a pretty major breakthrough.
7: Yun Sun, China program director at Washington think tank, the Stimson Center, says the fact the meeting is even happening is a win.
9: It's already demonstrating that both sides have the willingness to improve their relationship.
7: Though some say Trump needs to bring back something tangible. To that point, he's traveling with more than a dozen business leaders, including his on-again, off-again rival, Elon Musk. Lisa Sheng, CBC News, Toronto.
5: The World Health Organization says the hantavirus outbreak related to a Dutch cruise ship appears to be contained. There are now 11 reported cases. 9 are confirmed, 2 are suspected. The head of the WHO, Tedros Adhanom Ghebreyesus, says he is optimistic but cautious.
10: At the moment, there is no sign that we are seeing the start of a larger outbreak But of course, the situation

Welcome to Information Morning from Fredericton. Glad to have you with us this morning. I'm Colleen Kitzgauguin. Coming up, we'll hear what mattered to voters in Fredericton as they cast their ballots. And then Dave Morrison was reelected as mayor of Hanwell. We'll hear from him after the news at 6:30.

0: 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Sarah.
1: Good morning. Voters across New Brunswick elected local mayors and councillors last night. In St. John, Donna Reardon secured her second term as mayor. Sean Crosman will be the next mayor of Moncton after former mayor Brian Murphy conceded defeat. And in Fredericton, Steve Hicks is elected mayor. He beat Jenica Atwin, the former Green Party member of parliament who crossed the floor to join the Liberals in 2021. Overall, there were 35 new mayors and 42 incumbent mayors elected. Technical issues delayed the closing of polls and results being returned for six polling stations, with those final votes coming in at about midnight. More than 216,000 New Brunswickers cast a ballot, a 39.8% voter turnout. I'll have more on these and other stories coming up in the news.
0: Thank you, Sarah. Carrie Blanchard is here now with today's weather forecast. Carrie.
2: Thanks, Colleen. We have mainly clear to partly cloudy skies this morning, a few lingering showers in the southeast. It's really a nice morning here in Fredericton. 7 degrees in the city right now, -1 in Perth Andover, and it's -4 in Edmonton. Quite chilly there. Expect mainly sunny skies this morning, a mix of sun and clouds this afternoon. Winds become northwesterly at 20 kilometers per hour this morning, with our daytime highs between 9 and 13 degrees. Meteorologist Trevor Adams will bring us his full forecast at 7:13.
0: Thank you, Carrie.
2: You're welcome.
0: It's 12 and a half after 6 o'clock. Well, Election Day in New Brunswick yesterday, and we're going to be talking with the mayors, the new mayors, people who've been elected or re-elected over the next couple of hours in the show. But first, what was top of mind for voters in Fredericton at the polls yesterday? And did everything go smoothly? The CBC's Shane Fowler spoke with voters at polling stations around the city, and here's some of what they had to say.
3: Kirk McLeod.
4: Any issues voting today?
3: No, not at all. They're very helpful.
4: What were the issues on your mind going in?
3: Oh, I think just something that would help the community grow, be safer, address the homeless issue, I think is a big concern. The community, how we do that with compassion and grace.

0: So those are kind of the issues that were on my mind moving forward.
1: Jasmine Graham.
2: How did voting go for you today?
1: It was super fast and super easy.
2: How long did it take you?
1: Probably less than 2 minutes.
2: Less than 2 minutes. You can't argue with that. Okay. Yeah. What were the issues top of mind coming into today's election?
1: I think the main one is probably like handling the issue of like poverty and homelessness in the city, and probably just bringing in more like amenities for families. Yeah, we recently, well, almost six years ago, moved back home from Ontario, and I think a lot of other like young families did, and just wanting to see more stuff to keep young families in New Brunswick and in the cities. So
2: are you talking about services, supports, or like entertainment and infrastructure for kids?
1: Both.
2: Yeah. Okay. All right.
3: Diane Coates.
2: How did voting go for you today?
3: Very easy.
2: How long were you in there for?
3: Less than 5 minutes.
2: That's what I'm hearing. It's a pretty well-oiled machine.
3: Very well organized.
2: What was on your mind when you voted? What brought you to vote?
3: Just time for a change, I guess.
2: Did you have any issues that stuck out to you when you were like, hey, this is the candidate that speaks to me because of this issue?
3: No, not really.
4: Emma Chevry.
2: Okay. How'd voting go today?
4: Great. Nice and easy, slick.
2: How long were you in there for?
4: Oh, maybe 5 minutes.
2: Maybe, like,
4: yeah. That's it was really quick.
2: Okay.
4: Yeah.
2: What were the issues that were on your mind that led you to come to vote out today?
4: I think it's everybody's responsibility to show up. It's democracy means we have to vote and take our opportunities. And there's lots happening in the city. And I think overall it's good, but worth coming out to talk about. Yeah.
2: Was there an issue that stuck out to you in this election?
4: I know everybody's talking about the unhomed and the safety in the city. And I don't think it's just about Fredericton. I think that's happening everywhere. And I know it's really important. And so I think that that's probably what seemed to come out on top for a lot of people, top of mind.
5: Okay, my name's Whitney Brewer. Voting went really great. I was in there in probably less than 5 minutes, not even.
2: Any line?
5: No, not really. I mean, lots of people are here voting, don't get me wrong, but the lines are going really fast, really smooth. So, it was a fast process.
2: What were the issues that brought you to vote here today? What stood out for you?
5: Well, I wouldn't say there's necessarily any issues. I just always make a point to vote whether I feel I'm informed enough or not, because it's a right and a privilege. And I just, I'm in my 30s. I think we should be voting. And I came here to support someone I know quite well that's running and that I believe is a good person and with good values. So that's why I'm here.
6: Those are some residents of Fredericton speaking to the CBC's Shane Fowler after casting their votes in yesterday's municipal election. And our question of the week is connected to that election. We're asking, what priorities do you want your new municipal councils to take on? Please, if you can, make us a priority list. It can be one thing, it can be several, and share it with us. info@fredericton.cbc.ca or call and leave a message at 506-451-4100. In the prize bag this week, a CBC mug and keychain, 4 passes for tickets to Ballet Kelowna, May 25th at the Fredericton Playhouse, and the coffee table book, Leaders in the Field, The History and Legacy of Art at Mount Allison.

0: That's Patti Smith with People Have the Power. And by the way, here are the results for City Council in Fredericton, in case you're wondering who won in your ward. Kate Hunter in Ward 1, Ryan Gregg in Ward 2, Colin Ebbett in Ward 3, Jocelyn Pike in Ward 4, Angela Hicks, Ward 5, P. Blair Sullivan, Ward 6, Josh Hambrook, Ward 7, Greg Erickson was acclaimed for Ward 8, Ruth Breen, Ward 9, Kelly Murray, Ward 10, Jason Lejeune in Ward 11, and Janet Moser in Ward 12. You can find more of CBC's coverage on the municipal election at cbc.ca/nb.
1: Good morning, I'm Vanessa VanderValk, your host on Shift. Well, it is the day after local elections, and this afternoon we'll look at some of the results. We'll also be joined by the province's chief electoral officer to talk about turnout and other issues. And it's not all elections. Homesteader Mark Treelout will be with us as well. Tune in between 4 and 6.
0: Good morning, it's Colleen. Who am I speaking with?
2: You're speaking with Karen Green from Wapski.
0: Well, hello, Karen. What have you got to tell us about today?
2: Well, interestingly enough, it has nothing to do with food.

0: Well, that's different.
1: I'm calling to let listeners know the annual meeting of the Victoria County ATV Club, number 52, is going to be held on Wednesday, May 20th at the Perth Andover Legion, 44 Legion Street, Perth Andover, at 7 o'clock in the evening. And the agenda is general club info and updates. We need to elect new officers. Everything is open but the vice president. So we need a president, a treasurer, a secretary. And if you're interested in taking on a bigger role in the club, now is your chance. We are always looking for volunteers to help with trail maintenance, event planning, and members to serve on board. If you're interested, please contact Victor Teberge on Facebook. And also, if you don't have your 2026 trail pass, you can get them there at the meeting. They're $75, and it's cash only. And if you purchase from the club members, all the money stays within the club, whereas if you purchase from Service New Brunswick, the club doesn't get to keep much of that.
0: And what does the club use the money for?
1: Trail maintenance, rallies, that sort of thing.
0: Okay. So again, the AGM is when and where?
1: May 20th, Perth Andover Legion, 44 Legion Street, Perth Andover, at 7 o'clock in the evening.
0: Okay. Thank you so much, Karen.
1: Thank you very much.
0: Okay. Bye-bye.
1: Bye.
0: And that's an example of one of our public service interviews. We record those on Monday mornings right after the show, beginning at 8:37. And it's 25 after the hour. It's time for sports with John Hancock. Good morning, John.
2: Hi there.
0: So last night's deciding PWHL playoff game between the Montreal Victoire and the Minnesota Frost was postponed. What happened there?
2: Well, it was postponed because of illness and player safety. The league made the announcement hours before the opening faceoff. And by the way, the game's rescheduled for tonight at Place Bell. In a release, the league didn't detail the nature of the illnesses, but said a medical assessment determined that the symptoms weren't consistent with hantavirus, which we've been hearing a lot of lately. So not exactly sure what it was, and they didn't really tell us, but we know that the game will go tonight. And Aaron Ambrose of the Victoire says, let's not change anything here.
3: I think the biggest thing is not to change anything. The important thing is just not trying to do too much. Playoff hockey is little things, hard battles, one-on-ones that you just have to continue to win shift after shift. Now in game five, it all comes down to it. Winner moves on, loser goes home. And I think that for us, it's just a noticing and understanding that the hardest one is the last one to get in a series.
2: Winner of this series faces Ottawa Charge in the final.
0: Okay, now let's move on to the Stanley Cup playoffs. You have the latest there.
2: Yeah, Colorado is up 3-1 in their second round series with Minnesota. Parker Kelly broke a 2-2 tie in the third, and the Avalanche went on to beat the Wild 5-2. Kadri and MacKinnon both had goals. Colorado will host game five on Wednesday. Montreal will host Buffalo tonight in game four at the Bell Center. Canadians are up 2-1. Montreal coach Martin Saint-Louis, on his time growing up in Montreal and able to stay up late to watch Canadiens playoff games, and he's kind of helping the young fans today also stay up late.
0: Nice.
4: Yeah, I mean, I grew up 20 minutes from here, and all my idols were the Canadiens. And, you know, I was able to stay up late in the playoff. I could watch the whole game. You know? So I was happy when they were going far.
5: So now you're helping kids now be able to do that.
4: Well, I didn't say that.
0: That's great.
2: That is great. Also tonight, Anaheim at Vegas, series tied at 2. And by the way, I think I may have mentioned yesterday that the Moncton Wildcats were in Chicoutimi last night. It's tonight that they play game 3 of the Q final. And the series is tied 1-1. And, of course, Centennial Cup Junior A hockey continues today in Summerside with more round-robin games.
0: Thanks, John. Now, the defending champion Oklahoma City Thunder completed a 4-game sweep of the Los Angeles Lakers in the NBA playoffs. Tell us about that.
2: Yeah, that final game was close, though. 115-110. Shea Gilgeous-Alexander scored 35. LeBron James had 24 points and 14 rebounds in the final game of his 23rd NBA season. How long

0: and he keep playing. He's still amazing out there. Thunder wait for a winner from the San Antonio, Minnesota series, which is tied 2-2, game 5 in San Antone tonight. And Cleveland, even their series with Detroit at 2 games each after winning 112-103. Donovan Mitchell tied an NBA playoff record, scoring 39 points in the second half alone. He finished the game with 43. Game 5 Wednesday in Detroit, winner of the series will face the New York Knicks in the Eastern Conference Final.
1: Okay, now let's go to the Blue Jays, and they lost the opening game of their series against Tampa last night, a home game.
0: Yeah, starting pitcher Kevin Gausman struggled, allowed 7 runs, 6 of them earned, gave up 10 hits, did strike out 5 over 5 2/3 innings. Andreas Giménez hit a 3-run homer for Toronto in the second, and then he hit a 2-run homer in the 7th, but those runs weren't enough. Patrick Corbin gets the start for the Jays in Game 2 tonight. Orioles beat the Yankees 4-2 in their game. And in tennis, Ottawa's Gabriela Dabrowski, her partner Luisa Stefani of Brazil, lost a close 3-set match at the Italian Open. Match took close to 2 hours to play. They were beaten by Alexandra Panova of Russia and Marie Buskova of Czechia. Talk to you again tomorrow.
1: Thank you, John.
0: Bye.
1: That's John Hancock. In our next half hour, we're going to continue with our election, post-election coverage this morning. We'll talk with the mayor of Hanwell, Dave Morrison. He was reelected last night. We'll also hear from Corey Allen in Sunbury, York South. Time for news.
2: Good morning. I'm Sarah Trainer, and this is the CBC New Brunswick News. It's 6:30. Fredericton voters elected a new mayor Monday night, choosing longtime councillor Steve Hicks. There were also several other notable races across the province. We begin with the CBC's Sam Farley.
3: Boots on the ground. We hit 9,000 doors. We get out and talk to as many people as we can.
4: Longtime councillor Steve Hicks will now hold the top job in Fredericton. He beat former MP Jenica Atwin by about 8 percentage points. Hicks says he won by keeping his campaign to a tight focus.
3: I came out early with, you know, public safety, community safety, and affordability. And every community we went into, every neighborhood, that was it. It was obvious that that's a concern with people.
4: Fredericton wasn't the only place to elect a new mayor. Miramichi elected Councillor Veronique Arsenault, and Campbellton voters chose former Athelville Mayor Michelle Soucy. Incumbents Kim Chamberlain of Bathurst and Eric Marquis of Edmundston were re-elected with healthy leads. Former Woodstock Mayor Jeff Wright beat incumbent Trina Jones, and New Maryland Councillor Alex Schulten beat three-term Mayor Judy Wilson-Shee. In Shediac and Dieppe, Patricia Bourque-Chevry and Hélène Boudreau are the first women elected mayor in their respective communities. Sam Farley, CBC News, Fredericton.
5: I'm Nipin Tiwari in St. John. Supporters at the Union Club in St. John cheered on Mayor Donna Reardon as she secured a second term Monday night. The race was tight while results rolled in. Speaking with reporters after the results came in, Reardon said she anticipated a close race.
6: As an incumbent, you have some baggage. It's hard to keep everyone happy, and I already knew that going into it. I wasn't surprised. I thought it would be close, but that was really close.
5: In the end, Reardon defeated outgoing councillor Barry Ogden by just over 1,200 votes and candidate Blaine Harris by over 2,400. Ogden says he was disappointed by the results after what he felt was a strong campaign. He thinks the outcome was the result of the outgoing council's unanimous decision to expand the Spruce Lake Industrial Park, which now has a data center planned for the site.
7: People said we don't want any more pollution in this city. I heard that. It's in the hands of the province now, but I think people spoke loud and clear that they don't want any more pollution.
5: The incoming council will be sworn in on May 25th. Nipin Tiwari, CBC News, St. John.
2: Sean Crossman is Moncton's mayor-elect. The three-term councillor won in a four-person race to lead the province's largest city. He secured about 300 more votes than former Moncton mayor and MP Brian Murphy. Crossman says he wants to focus on public safety.
8: There's a lot of moving parts when it comes to public safety. We need to understand the roles and responsibilities of the city of Moncton, which is RCMP and fire. We need to understand and work with the province and the federal government on mental health and addiction services and housing. Mm-hmm. So I think those are now opportunities. We've seen it tonight in the vote, mm-hmm. that these are opportunities that we can talk about, and the citizens have showed, you know,

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1: And it is 18 minutes before 7 o'clock. In Hanwell, incumbent Dave Morrison has been reelected as mayor. Two people were running for the job, and campaigns touched on everything from fiscal responsibility to preserving Hanwell's rural character. And Dave Morrison joins me now. Good morning and congratulations.
2: Well, good morning, Colleen. Thanks for having me on your show.
1: It was nice of you to get up to do it. How was your night?
2: Long. It was a good night. Always nice when you win.
1: Okay. So let's talk about your campaign and what you ran on. Your campaign was run on fiscal responsibility and preserving the rural nature of the community. What does that mean to you?
2: Well, that's just the way Hanwell is. We're certainly rural New Brunswick. We don't want a whole lot of services, and we enjoy things just the way they are. People have nice big yards, privacy, and people really get along in Hanwell.
1: Is there anything that's threatening that rural nature?
2: Not right now, but we've got to be prepared for down the road. Like I said, we don't want a whole lot of services because along with services come high taxes. And that's one of the big things I've heard in my campaign over and over again is people want their taxes low. They feel they're paying more than enough property taxes, so they don't want to pay any more.
1: When you say they don't want a lot of services, what do you mean by that?
2: Like city services, sidewalks, curbs and gutters, all kinds of things that go with the city. And, of course, with all those extra services come a lot of extra costs. Well, increased taxes substantially, for sure.
1: Well, you mentioned taxes. I'm just wondering about it. You know, you mentioned keeping city services down or out so that you don't have to pay more. Is there anything else that you're thinking of in terms of trying to keep taxes lower for people in the Hanwell community?
2: Again, we're satisfied with what we got. We concentrate on recreation. Parks and trails are a big thing. We've got some plans for the park up in Upper Kingsville, the David Bell Memorial. It certainly needs attention. The trails up there and disrepair. And we're looking at trying to, if we find a piece of land somewhere around Island View, we'd like to put a park in there too. So these are the kind of things that, council finds important and people like that kind of thing. So we can deliver on those types of things.
1: Right. When you say a park around Island View, what kind of park are you thinking?
2: Something similar like we have in Hanwell. It's like a playground type thing with some benches and whatnot. So, we got a lot of young folks now coming in with young kids, and playgrounds are important to them. Someplace for the parents to take the kids and have the fun day.
1: What is the mix like in your community in terms of younger families and, people midlife and older residents?
2: Yeah, we've got a great mix. We have, younger families moving in with the new school we have here. People are moving in to take advantage of a brand new school. So it's certainly an attraction. And Hanwell's just a great place to live. We have a lot to offer.
1: Now, with people moving into the community, that brings increased traffic. And I understand during the campaign, there were some concerns raised around traffic in Hanwell. What did you hear from residents about that?
2: Well, not a whole lot. Seemed to be the biggest kick was the garbage collection. People don't like the system we have now. But we have it. It's owned by a local entrepreneur, and he employs local people. And he does do a great job. He provides a terrific service to the community. It's efficient, friendly, and they do a great job. They look after their clients.
1: And so what were the concerns around garbage collection?
2: Well, a lot of people like to have an arm on the truck for dumping garbage. But with that arm comes a lot of issues. Like if you put loose garbage in your bin, you got a windy day, you're going to have garbage blown all over the community. So I've noticed in our subdivision with the onslaught of the old-fashioned way of picking up the bags and manually handle them, put them in a garbage truck. Everything is compact. Everything is in bags, and there's no loose garbage blown all over the community, so you see a lot less litter along the streets and lawns of people.
1: So people must put them out in some sort of wooden boxes so that the raccoons don't get to them overnight?
2: know, and it's not so much that going to bears. Bears like the garbage. The bears are always looking for a free meal. But most people use those big green bins with wheels on them and a solid cover thing strapped down to keep the animals out of it. So,
1: well, you don't want the bears, that's for sure. So
2: they're in their backyard.
1: One of the things, just before I wrap up with you, I just want to go back to something you said earlier about services, because we're going to be talking with the new mayor-elect of Fredericton, Steve Hicks, and after 7 o'clock. And, you know, in the city of Fredericton, the pool and the need for a new pool, new aquatic center is top of mind here. So much discussion around it. And I know that council in the past has looked for help from surrounding communities. Is that something that you would consider or reconsider?
2: Well, the price keeps going up. They, you know, started at $50 million, now it's over $100 million. And Hamel really wanted a 50-meter pool rather than a 25-meter pool. You know, if you're going to build a pool, you got to build it with the future in mind. So I know our council didn't support a 25-meter pool. They just didn't figure it was big enough for to handle any future growth or bring in any competition in.
1: But do you think there would be any openness towards looking at that again should plans change in Fredericton for the pool there?
2: Well, that's a good question, and we'll see what the new council has. We have five new councillors coming in and three former councillors sitting around the table.
1: Okay. So with those new councillors, and you still have several that were reelected, what is your vision for working with council this time around, and will there be any changes to that?
2: No, I think we'll be steady as she goes. People are satisfied with the status quo. They don't want a whole lot of change, contrary to what some people believe, that

0: change for the sake of change. Certain reason that's the best option.
1: Are you making coffee?
0: No, just poured one out.
1: We could hear something there. Okay, so there has been some division on council and some unhappiness. Do you feel that that's in the rearview mirror?
0: No, okay, our last council really got along well. They got a lot done. They were a great team. You couldn't ask for work with a better bunch of people. They were all community minded. If they're there for the right reasons, they don't have an axe to grind. They don't have a personal agenda. They're there to move Hanwell forward and keep Hanwell as nice a community as we have right now.
1: Well, I really wish you well. Thank you for talking with us. I'll let you grab another cup of coffee. You likely need it this morning.
0: All right. Thanks, Charlene.
1: Thank you. Bye bye.
0: Okay. Bye bye.
1: That's Dave Morrison, reelected mayor of Hanwell. And it's 10 minutes before the hour in Sunbury, York South. Corey Allen was elected mayor. That's the Sunbury, York South is the amalgamation of local districts. Nasonworth, Rosagornish, Wasis, Charter Settlement, Sunpoke, Beaver Dam, and Tracyville. Now here's part of what Corey Allen told the CBC's Prapti Bamania about his win.
2: I was very pleased and quite excited. We were just watching with some people that had helped on the campaign, and we were all scrolling on our phones, waiting for the refreshing.
3: Moving forward, what priorities will you have as mayor?
2: Well, when I campaigned, the important thing for me, even before becoming a counselor back in 2025, really was financial responsibility and openness and transparency. Those things were very lacking. And finally, the third big piece is communication and open meetings, inviting public members to talk and give feedback. And hopefully, you know, over the years, I hope everyone in the community will reach out. My cell phone number is public and, you know, make me aware of what they'd like to have done. I learned that in talking to people out here, it's kind of a simple needs. People move out to the country to have a simple lifestyle, you know, take our garbage, clean our roads off, and kind of leave us alone was the general feedback that I got from almost everyone that I spoke with.
1: That's Corey Allen, mayor-elect for Sunbury, York South. Well, as we've mentioned this morning in Fredericton, Steve Hicks celebrated his win as mayor-elect last night, and here's part of what he said in his speech.
4: I know my dad, he passed away a year ago, and this is one of the reasons why I decided to run. He'd be up in Tim Hortons in heaven there telling stories right now. He'd be so proud. Yeah, there's no way I could thank everyone who's been part of this team, because it's been truly amazing. I couldn't even come close without the help I've had. There's a lot that goes into one of these elections. I couldn't have done it without your support. It means so much to me and my family. I'd like to recognize the other candidates, Jenica Atwin and John Reed. I forgot the name for it. It's not easy. As you guys have seen on social media, things can get pretty vicious out there. It shouldn't be that way. Unfortunately, it is. So congratulations, put your name forward. To the other candidates, same goes. You know, it's a lot to put your name out there. It makes yourself vulnerable to a lot of people. So to those that won, congratulations. To those that don't, I hope it was a great experience and you continue to stay engaged in the community at some level. We ran on a platform of public safety and affordability. We have work to do, and I'm looking forward to working with the new council. We're having a lot of new faces around the table, so it's going to be a lot of team building over the next couple of months to make sure everyone is comfortable with their position. There's a lot involved in being a city councilor. It's changed a lot in my 18 years, but I know our city staff, they are prepared. They have a very robust orientation process, and I think you guys are going to be proud of this council.
1: That's Fredericton Mayor-elect Steve Hicks. He won with 10,239 votes to Jenica Atwin's 8,604. John Reed was a distant third with 379 votes. The CBC's Aidan Cox spoke with Jenica Atwin after she conceded.
5: I think it's clear that, you know,

0: Steve Hicks will be our next mayor in Fredericton. I congratulate him and his team on a well-fought race as well. I know we both put a lot of work into the last couple of months, so I wish him a lot of energy and stamina to do, you know, tackle the big challenges ahead for the city, and I'll be there to make sure that, you know, we're accountable as well, because I'm not going anywhere, that's for sure.
1: I guess, what's next for you?
0: Well, so I was already doing a bit of kind of consulting, lots of volunteering in the community, so we'll see what my next chapter holds. I certainly was all in on this one, so it's all about kind of getting back up and seeing where that road takes me.
1: Do you have any thoughts or an explanation for how the result might have turned out the way it did?
0: Not at all, honestly. I do know that Fredericktonians were very engaged. You know, all the door knocking we were doing, people had a lot of incredible questions. They were really paying attention to the issue. So, yeah, no, I just think this is how democracy works. And you know, the voters never get it wrong. And so I just appreciate that people showed up today.
1: Is there anything you would have done differently?
0: No, honestly, I had a fantastic team. We had great chemistry the whole time. I thought our ground game was solid. Our air game was great. Lots of great design. Lots of social media content going out there. So, no, we did what we could. I have no regrets at all. We left it all on the table, and it was in Fredericton's hands. So it is what it is.
1: How did you find him as a competitor?
0: Oh, he's always been very respectful. I think we had a great kind of camaraderie as the campaign was going on. A lot of empathy for the other person whenever you put your name forward. It's always a difficult experience, especially if it's one of your first times. I know he's had a lot of experience as municipal level, but as mayor, it's a whole new game. So a lot of respect for each other, I think. And so I just, it was great to get to know him on the campaign trail.
2: That's Jenica Atwin. She was a mayoral candidate for Fredericton and lost to Steve Hicks. Our question of the week this week is all about municipal politics. What priorities do you want your new council to tackle? No matter what community you're in, you're welcome to send us an email, infoamfredericton@cbc.ca, and we'll put your name in the draw for the prize package at the end of the week. And in our next half hour, we're going to hear from the new mayor in New Maryland. Actually, that's later in the half hour, but first at 7:15, Steve Hicks will join me on the program. It is 5 minutes before 7:00.

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Thanks for joining us this morning. I'm Colleen Kitzgauguin. Coming up, your new mayor of Fredericton, Steve Hicks, is in the studio, and we'll speak with him about his priorities with a lot of new faces on council. Then later in the hour, Mayor-elect Alex Scholten will be here to talk about his win in New Maryland.

0: Here's Sarah Traynor now with the CBC New Brunswick News Highlights. Sarah.
1: Good morning. Ferry service has been extended between New Brunswick's Deer Island and Campobello Island. The province says a contract between the government and East Coast Ferries means crossings will happen 7 days a week from today until October 12th, weather permitting. Some New Brunswickers are waking up this morning to new mayors, while others re-elected familiar faces in yesterday's municipal elections. There were 35 new mayors and 42 incumbent mayors elected. More than 216,000 New Brunswickers cast a ballot that represents a 39.8% voter turnout. In the city of St. John, Donna Reardon secured her second term as mayor. Sean Crossman will be the next mayor of Moncton after the city's former mayor, Brian Murphy, conceded defeat. And in Fredericton, Steve Hicks is elected mayor. I'll have more on these and other stories coming up in the news.
0: Thank you, Sarah. In the Fredericton area of Francophone South, there are two late buses this morning. Bus 604 is running 1 hour and 15 minutes late, and bus 606 is 15 minutes late. 12 and a half after the hour, time for a look at the weather. Meteorologist Trevor Adams is here now. Good morning, Trevor.
2: Well, good morning, Colleen. So you're actually starting to see some sunshine in and around the Fredericton area, which is good news. Currently about 5 degrees in Fredericton, and the winds are out of the northwest at 9 degrees. So it is breezy. And I'm taking a look here at the temperatures. It's currently just about freezing in areas like Woodstock's 1 degree there. Edmundston coming in at zero right now. In and around Minto, though, we're looking at 5 degrees currently for the temperature. But the wind is out of the north, northwest today, and that's going to make it feel probably a little bit fresher than the actual feels like at the temperature that's out there. I should say the real temperature versus the feels like temperature. So for today, what we're looking at is a mix of sun and cloud this afternoon, highs around 13 degrees for central parts of the province, across the north, 9 degrees. Again, with those winds out of the northwest at about 20 kilometers an hour, it may feel a little cooler than that. For tonight, we're going to continue to see clearing skies through the overnight. And in around Fredericton, we're looking at zero for the overnight low. But across northern parts of the province, so the further north you go, we're talking like Edmundston, St. Quentin, and all those places, minus four tonight. Yes, you heard me right. Minus four with the northwest winds and that cold air mass. It's going to be a real cool start to the day tomorrow. But not to worry. In fact, the sun will do its job. We'll have lots of sunshine in the afternoon. Highs coming in around 18 degrees and 15 across the north. And the winds will turn to the west and become light. So you'll actually be able to enjoy that sunshine. Colleen?
0: Thank you so much, Trevor. We'll talk again tomorrow.
2: You got it.
0: That is meteorologist Trevor Adams filling in for Tina Simpkin.

0: this week. And one more late bus to tell you about, an Anglophone West bus 303 that serves the Gagetown area is running 90 minutes late this morning. 14 minutes after 7. It was a competitive race in Fredericton, but last night Steve Hicks came out ahead of Jenica Atwin. He won with 10,239 votes to Atwin's 8,604. John Reed was a distant third with 379 votes. Hicks has served on council for 18 years. He's also worked in the criminal justice system for the last 30 years and is a probation officer. Steve Hicks, Mayor-elect Steve Hicks, joins me now in the studio. Good morning and congratulations.
1: Good morning, Colleen. Thank you.
0: Any sleep last night?
1: Very little. Trying to reply to as many messages as I could, so I'll continue that once we leave here this morning. But yeah, no, not a lot of sleep.
0: It was a competitive race, as I mentioned. I'm wondering, any lessons you learned during this campaign, something you didn't know going into it?
1: I guess I didn't realize how intense it would be. It was a lot, you know, 12, 14-hour days out knocking on doors, you know, trying to reply to as many emails, inquiries as you could. But it was a rewarding experience. I enjoyed it. And it was nice to see how engaged the public was. Knocking on doors, people were very open to having discussions. So it was really enjoyable.
0: Oh, I want to ask you about the online conversation, because you referenced it. You referenced it last night in some of what you had to say during your victory speech. And I'd like to know how you feel about how that unfolded during this election campaign, because there was a lot of negative talk about people who live on the margins, and there was a lot of talk on social media about that. There were videos, and you used the word last night, vicious at times.
1: Yeah, people will say things behind a keyboard that they won't say into your face, and it's unfortunate, because a lot of people, they won't put their name forward because of what they see online. And a lot of good people will avoid stepping forward. So it's hard to listen to and hard to see because we're all stepping up because we want to represent our community. We all want to make our community better. And it was tough, you know, to hear some of the things about some people. And I think all candidates experienced it, and I'm sure across the province. And I'm not sure how we ever deal with that. I guess it is what it is for now.
0: Do you feel comfortable calling it out when you see it?
1: I try not to engage it too much because it doesn't end. A lot of people are trying to get you to engage, and it just, you go down a rabbit hole into a bad place. So I try to, if it's not someone I'm going to take advice from or want to have a conversation with, I try to avoid it. And I've done pretty good over the last month or so to do it. But you see it and you hear it from people. So I did my best to try and protect myself from social media over the last couple months.
0: Do you think the focus on public safety and, you know, cleaning up the, you know, the streets and solving some of those problems, do you think that fed into that negative online conversation at all?
1: I'm not sure. I think there are people that sometimes the worst comes out to them during elections. Certain people like to get online whenever there's election, whether it's municipal, provincial, or federal, and they pick a topic that they go after. That was the topic this time.
0: Right, and it was the one you were mainly campaigning
1: on. Yeah, absolutely. And I think you could talk to any of the candidates, that would be what they heard more and more at the door. So it was certainly a fiery issue, and that's what spurred a lot of the conversation.
0: Now, I'm going to ask you about some of the bigger issues that are coming up and facing the city. Some have been there for a while, but first, I mentioned when I was introducing you that you're a probation officer. Mm-hmm. Are you going to continue in your day job?
1: For about 2 to 3 weeks. So that date was determined before I ran in the event that I was successful. So I believe my last date's June 3rd or 4th, and that could be earlier.
0: Are you retiring?
1: Yeah, I'm done.
0: Okay.
1: Yeah.
0: So you're going to be a full-time mayor?
1: Full-time mayor, absolutely.
0: Well, I think everyone who takes the job is full-time, whether they have another job or not.
1: Yeah,
0: right?
1: And really, there's just too much demands. Our city's growing. It's busy. You need to be a full-time mayor.
0: Okay. Well, with that in mind, let's talk about one of the biggest issues that has not just come up during the campaign, but has been a hot topic for a while in Fredericton, and that is a new aquatic center. Mm-hmm. Do you think you will be able to push through a new aquatic center under your leadership? And is that a priority for you?
1: That is a priority. It's a priority for the community. We need a pool, and I think that's another thing we heard fairly consistently at the doors. Obviously, for some people, it's more important than others. But we know

0: We have a big hole in our community. We knew that's happening for years. So, you know, I look forward to having conversations with the new council, with the province and the federal government and the partners to see how quickly we can move this forward. But it's certainly a priority. We know the Fredericton Indoor Pool is scheduled for maintenance. It's going to be shut down for about a year, which is going to be very difficult in the community. And the Cermak Aiken Pool is just hanging on by a thread. So there's going to be some pain points regardless. So we need to get this moving.
1: And that was something you said when we spoke before the election. You were in to do a round table with Jenica Atwin and John Reed. And you mentioned the pain points in terms of not voting for more money for Cermak Aiken. Mm. You made the point that the city already gives the pool some operating money. But that pain point, particularly that phrase, I know we got an email from someone saying it's not a pain point, it's more than that. And I just want to know, how will you move forward on that? Are you, you know, do you have a priority to say start a partnership with the YMCA, or how specific can you be?
0: Well, I think that's going to be conversations with council before we commit to anything. I'm part of a group now and the council will make the decisions. But I think we have to recognize that there is going to be some pain points. I mean, we can't continue to fund a pool that's failing and build a new pool. We have to be responsible with our money.
1: But you know people are going to be continuing to push for this. And the feelings are high. Mm-hmm. We've had guests on the show, and we've had a number of emails where people are incredibly upset mm-hmm. that there hasn't been a start on this yet.
0: Mm-hmm. Yeah, taxpayer money is not unlimited, so we need to be responsible with it. We're going to try to keep the Cermak Aiken Pool going as long as we can until we get this built. The idea of putting millions of dollars each year until it's built, I don't think that's reasonable.
1: So you're comfortable with that position in spite of the push?
0: I am, without speaking to my new council, which is okay. A lot of new faces.
1: Yes, and we're going to get to that as well. Let's talk about the NBX first, though, because of that meeting on the weekend that was called about the expropriation of the lease that the city can, according to the expropriation officer, the city can move ahead to expropriate the lease. And that special council meeting that was called for Sunday afternoon, you were one of the councillors that didn't attend. Mm-hmm. Why not?
0: It was inappropriate. It didn't need to happen hours before an election. That could happen any time over the next 3 weeks. The current council is in place until June 1st. So to me, it was a political move and it didn't need to happen.
1: Political in what sense?
0: Well, we're voting on a very contentious item hours before you go to the polls. That's not appropriate. And you heard seen the reaction from the public. They didn't see it as appropriate either.
1: And yet, the reason given by Kate Rogers was that she was directed by city staff. And in fact, I think it was the COO or the CAO, someone CAO who spoke and said, "This is very clearly what we must do. This is according to the rules. We have to have this meeting." You disagree?
0: I don't agree. Plain and simple, it didn't need to happen. It could happen today.
1: Well, in fact, Greg Erickson made the point that it's not binding anyway.
0: Exactly.
1: Yeah.
0: So why was the need to have it hours before an election?
1: Right. In this case, what will you personally say going forward about that expropriation and what you want to see happen there?
0: Well, I'm going to speak with the new council. We're going to be in June 1st and have a conversation because a lot of new faces are going to need to be updated on the process. So I'm anxious to get in and speak with the council and to get their position.
1: When we spoke during the election at that roundtable, one of the things that we asked all the candidates is, do you want to see the agricultural, the NBX, the fair, that mm-hmm. part of it, stay where it is? And at the time, you felt that there was room for that there. Mm-hmm. Do you still feel that way?
0: Yeah, I still agree with the plan that was put in place back in 2021. Which allows for a school, which we need a school, there's no question about, allows for some housing, and allows for a footprint for the NBX to operate. So I would like to see that happen. Obviously, that's going to depend on the new council and the direction they want to take, but that's also what the community decided back in 2021 when we had engagement on the matter.
1: And that leads me into talking about another aspect of this campaign. And we referred to it earlier when we talked about some of the online discussion around it. And that has to do with people who are unhoused, addiction, and issues of public safety. Because on the exhibition grounds, there was a low barrier shelter that ran this winter, 33 beds. It closed at the end of April. You said prior to the election that during the campaign that you were in favor of keeping

0: that open. How will you address that going forward in terms of shelter beds? You also said we need more shelters.
1: Yeah, we got to get people off the streets, plain and simple. And that's the first step to getting people, get them housed and get them connected with services and treatment and move them forward and eventually into their own house or apartment housing. So we need to be better to be proactive all year round. We can't be just waiting until, you know, the weather gets cold to look at shelters. And out of the cold shelters, we need shelters year round, and we want people housed, because if you're on the streets for 5 to 6 months over the course of the summer, your mental health, your physical health, everything begins to deteriorate and you disconnect from services. So we need to be proactive. We need to work with the service providers, and we need to help them find the space. And we need to be open with the community about these discussions and where they're going to land.
0: Well, as you know, this is an issue in Fredericton, but it's an issue everywhere. Oh. Everyone is facing this. So when people say, you know, we never used to see this on the trails in Fredericton or downtown to this extent, it's happening everywhere. Is that your understanding?
1: Yeah, it is. It's difficult to see. So there needs to be collaborations with other municipalities, the best practices, see what's working best. So, you know, working with Moncton and St. John and coming up with a plan, moving forward, because it doesn't seem like we're moving the needle very far. It seems like the problem's getting bigger, and people are suffering out there, and we need to find them help, and we need to do what we can as a municipality, working with the province and the federal government to provide better services.
0: How do you plan to, I guess, talk about this and move forward on it without demonizing the people who are most affected, which is, you know, the people who are unhoused?
1: Well, my goal is to help everyone. I'm not trying to demonize anyone.
0: No,
1: right?
0: I don't mean in terms of you doing it, but just the public discourse.
1: Yeah. So in my discussions, going door to door, talking to people, everyone wants to see these individuals get help. They don't feel like those services are in place for them. If they're looking for treatment or mental health services, there's not enough there. We went through a tremendous amount of growth, and then the fallout of COVID. There's a lot of pressure on the system. Everyone recognizes that, but they want to see some movement. They want to see some investment. We have a very compassionate community, and they want to be part of the solution.
0: And just before I let you go, Angela Hicks, your wife is now the councillor for Ward 5. You're the mayor. How are you going to navigate that?
1: Yeah, and she won by landslide. More votes than I ever got. Me and Angela, we worked together for 10 years at a university. So we're quite familiar with, you know, policies and code of conducts. And, you know, we work in a field where, you know, you have to respect the rules. And if you don't follow rules, there's consequences. So she'll be treated like any other counselor on there. And when I'm home, I'm husband and a father. I'm not Mayor Hicks. So it's going to be enjoyable. She's passionate, just like everyone else who's coming on.
0: So you don't foresee any issues around conflict of interest?
1: No, not at all. I mean, it's a forum where I'm going to get the last word. I think that's great.
0: Okay. Last night you mentioned your dad, who you said had died a year ago, and that you wish that he could have been around to sit at Tim Hortons, where he liked to sit. Are you talking about the one in Marysville?
1: Yeah. He was part of the local council, as we like to call it. Yeah, he would have been so proud. And he was, you know, the reason at the end that I decided to put my name forward. And initially, he was a little concerned because, you know, I'm only 51 and leaving a career and a pension and all the security that goes with it. He's a big union guy. But in his final days, he said, you know what? Go after it. You know, you don't want regrets like I have. So I'm proud of you and you can do this. So, yeah.
0: And your daughters must have been proud last night.
1: They're very proud. It's they're walking on eggshells for the last few weeks because we were just so busy coming and going. But to walk in with my girls last night was a pretty special moment.
0: Well, I'm going to leave it there, but I want to thank you for coming in this morning after a big night last night. And I'm sure we'll be talking to you again.
1: Yeah. Thank you, Colleen.
0: That is Steve Hicks, the new mayor-elect of Fredericton. And what do you think the new priorities on council should be? That's our question of the week this week. You can email us, info@cbc.ca. And in case you missed it, here are the results for city council. I never did get to a question about working with the new faces around the table, but there are going to be a lot of new faces. Kate Hunter is elected in Ward 1, Ryan Gregg in Ward 2, Colin Ebbett in Ward 3.

0: Hicks says he was successful because he focused on the issues of crime and homelessness.
1: I came out early with, you know, public safety, community safety, and affordability. And every community we went into, every neighborhood, that was it. It was obvious that that's a concern with people. Whether it's affecting them directly, they see what's happening, and they just want to see people get help, they need help, and they want to see some accountability for certain behaviors. So it was resonated across the city.
0: New Brunswickers also elected new mayors, Veronique Arsenault in Miramichi and Michelle Soucy in Campbellton. Incumbents Eric Marquis of Edmundston and Kim Chamberlain of Bathurst were reelected. Elsewhere around the province, in Woodstock, Jeff Wright beat incumbent Trina Jones. In Shediac, Patricia Bourque-Chevary is the first woman elected mayor. In Tracadie, Clifford Robichaud beat incumbent Denis Lozier for mayor, and council is essentially an entirely new slate. Bernard Thériault was reelected in Caraquet. In Sussex, incumbents also did well. Mark Thorne was reelected as mayor by a large margin, and three councillors at large were reelected. In St. Andrews, Steve Neal was elected mayor. In St. Stephen, the winner in the mayor race was Stephen Backman. Bertrand Beaulieu was reelected in Grand Falls, so was Bonnie Morse in Grand Manan. In Fundy St. Martin's, John Douglas Cairns beat incumbent James Bedford. Jim Campbell was reelected in Fundy Albert. Kevin Scully beat incumbent Tina Beers in Five Rivers. And in New Maryland, Alex Scholten beat three-term mayor Judy Wilson Shee. More than 216,000 New Brunswickers cast a ballot, a 39.8% voter turnout. For more results, you can go to our website, cbc.ca/nb or electionsnb.ca. And ferry service has been extended between New Brunswick's Deer Island and Campobello Island. The province says a contract between the government and East Coast Ferries means crossings will happen 7 days from today until October 12th, weather permitting. It says the extension of service will maintain a domestic link to Campobello Island for a longer period, ensuring it is operational for the Victoria Day and Thanksgiving holiday weekends. New Brunswick Transportation and Infrastructure Minister Chuck Chasson says the move helps island residents and visitors to avoid potentially costly and time-consuming travel through the U.S. And that's the CBC News for New Brunswick.
2: Thank you, Sarah. Late buses this morning in Anglophone West. Bus 303 serves the Gagetown area, is running 90 minutes late, an hour and a half late. And in the Fredericton area, Francophone South, bus 604 is running 1 hour and 15 minutes late, and bus 606 is 15 minutes late. And now Carrie Blanchard's here with today's weather forecast. Carrie.
3: Thanks, Colleen. We have mainly clear to partly cloudy skies this morning. 6 degrees right now in the Fredericton area, -1 in Perth, Andover, and it's -3 in Edmundston right now. Expect mainly sunny skies this morning, a mix of sun and clouds this afternoon with highs between 9 and 13 degrees. Winds become northwesterly at 20 kilometers per hour this morning, so that will make the air temperatures feel just a bit cooler. We'll have clearing skies overnight with lows of -4 to 0 and sunny skies tomorrow with light winds and highs of 15 to 18 degrees. That is the forecast from meteorologist Trevor Adams.
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2: And it is 22 minutes before 8 o'clock. Continuing with our coverage of election night and the municipalities around the province, we're going to look north to Edmundston now. Incumbent Mayor Eric Marquis was reelected, and here's part of what he told the CBC's Prapti Bamania about his win.
4: Very glad of the election, and I've just looked at the final count for the numbers, over 75% for me. So really happy of the outcome of this election, and already ready for tomorrow morning to go back to where I was just before the election. The priority number one will be affordable housing through a co-op. So that is one thing that we will be working on in the upcoming weeks, even months. The infrastructure issue is also a big issue that we have in our city. We remember in 2023 when we had those major floods, we had the Saint-Jacques ward where they had a lot of damage. So all of this, these two files will be taking a lot of time from the city council, and also with the training that new councillors will have. So that will take a lot of time in our agenda.

0: agenda for the upcoming weeks and months.
1: What did you learn during this campaign running again as mayor?
0: Well, one thing that was different is that the first campaign when I was running for mayor was in the COVID time. So it was really difficult to meet people. We had a lot of interesting conversations with the constituents to learn a bit more about what are the things that they want to see in the city to improve. So that was really different for me. And it was I'm really grateful on having this discussion with our constituents.
1: And what does it mean to be elected for another term?
0: Well, I mentioned when I started 5 years ago, I wanted to do a minimum of 2 terms because we always have some big projects that are up and running, but you don't necessarily have the time to complete them in one mandate. So you need at least another mandate with another council to get those big projects running. So I'm really glad tonight that we have that. And moving forward with this new council.
2: Eric Marquis, he has been reelected second term as mayor of Edmundston. And it's 19 minutes before 8 o'clock as we follow the results of last night's municipal election results. In New Maryland, Councillor Alex Scholten has been elected mayor. He beat incumbent Mayor Judy Wilson Shee and Henry Mallet of former Fredericton City Council. Councillor. Scholten is a longtime business leader and the owner of Victory Meat Market. He's also a lawyer and is involved in a number of community organizations. Alex Scholten joins me in the studio. Good morning.
3: Good morning, Colleen.
2: Congratulations.
3: Thank you so much.
2: How are you feeling this morning?
3: Feeling a little tired. It's been, it was a marathon, but look, it was very enjoyable to get out and meet members of the community. I'm happy to see the results. But also, I'd like to take this opportunity to thank Mayor Wilson Shee for her years and years of dedicated service to our community. She is certainly passionate about the community, and I would like to make sure that she's acknowledged for that, too. Also, Henry Mallet ran a very good campaign. We chatted last night, and he commented on how much he enjoyed this because it was very amicable. We have great respect for one another and for all the candidates. And then just also, I guess, thanking the residents of the village for their confidence in me and the confidence in the new council that we have, too. I'm quite excited to work with the team that has been elected.
2: Well, you and your family, you're deeply engaged in the business community in this region through convenience stores, grocery stores, other businesses. The Scholten name is well known in this region. I'd like to know how growing up in a family like yours prepared you for the challenge of being mayor in a growing community.
3: Well, I think the biggest thing I'd say is the dinner table was always fraught with political discussion, and there was always no shortage of opinions. So it certainly prepared for a broad perspective on what's going through the community. Also, look, my family has been heavily involved with different community activities and charitable endeavors too. So that has certainly had an influence on my life and what I believe is important, which I think is important for all communities. So it certainly had an influence on me.
2: Now, what were you hearing from people in New Maryland during the campaign about their biggest concerns in their community?
3: Yeah, there was several things, and it was kind of interesting that we have a number of subdivisions in the community, and each subdivision had their own unique concern or unique issues that they would like addressed. But overall, I think a couple of things that really struck home was the lack of seniors housing, which has been an issue for 20 plus years. And that really had a big impact on things that I had set out as a platform going forward. The second thing I'd say is our commercial base. We don't have a lot of businesses in the community, and with the lack of some housing and the lack of the commercial base, it was creating quite a strain on our taxpayers. 98% of our municipal tax comes from residential taxation, which at a time when costs are going up significantly really puts a burden on those taxpayers. So I was hearing door to door that folks were quite concerned about their tax rates as well.
2: And that is something that you'll be looking at, is how to create more of a balance.

0: there, but also preserving the nature of the communities. How do you balance bringing in more business, more commercial interests with people wanting it to stay residential?
1: Yeah, that is the big point that I have to make sure that we focus on. We have a wonderful community. The folks that I spoke to are extremely happy with the lifestyle that we have and the community engagement and friendliness and caring nature. And they would like to see that character remain the same. But to address those other issues, we do have to see some change. It's going to be how we balance that to make sure it fits with what our residents are looking for. We have a unique opportunity where we own a 33-acre parcel in the middle of the community that has been earmarked for some development. And it's how that development is made and how we engage with the community to make sure it still fits the character that they've come to expect. That's going to be a challenge, but it's certainly something that we must do. And that is something I'll be impressing on our council members too. And I know they appreciate that already.
0: And I remember you speaking about that when you came in to have a roundtable discussion with the other candidates. And one of the things that I wondered then and I wonder now is how open do you think your constituents are to mixed density housing, bringing in apartment buildings?
1: Yeah, it's something that has certainly caused some concern. We have a couple of new developments, or one new development done and another one coming, that has caused some concern. And look, I can understand it. It's change, but it's going to have to be managed change, especially with land that we own. The properties that have been developed or are being developed already were owned by someone else, and we don't have the same ability to really put our thumbprint on what we'd like to see. So with that flexibility, I think we'll be able to work with the community. But mixed density housing is absolutely necessary. Seniors are looking for an opportunity to downsize, which they haven't had before, and many have had to leave the community. But also with that too, looking at ways we can broaden our tax base or reduce our costs. Some small scale apartments are definitely something that we have to look at, simply because the infrastructure to support those types of buildings is much less costly to our community as well. So their water and sewage fees will stay low. And the mixed density will allow us then to also bring in some commercial development too. So it all kind of comes part and parcel with that development on a managed basis, where we engage with the community in terms of what they really value the most.
0: And how do you intend to include affordable housing, or do you, as part of that?
1: That affordable housing is something that is of concern, especially with seniors on fixed income. The challenge we get into as well is that developers will come into the community, will look at how we can do that, but ultimately what gets charged for rent is up to them. We want to make sure that we have the ability to influence that if we possibly can. But it's a challenge because costs are going up for the developers as well. To build buildings now, the infrastructure and the cost of doing that have really grown significantly.
0: Would there not be money you could tap into to help offset some of those costs?
1: Money that we can provide, certainly. So with infrastructure costs, with costs for land, even where we own the land, part and parcel with what we want to work with developers on is that we can potentially donate the land in return for some of the things I've mentioned in terms of exactly the type of building that we'd like. We'll certainly have the discussion about affordability and trying to make sure that remains at a level that's attainable by our community members.
0: Now, there was a lot of talk about the need for a doctor, and in New Maryland there was one, not there anymore. What's your plan there?
1: Yeah, it's a big concern. I heard that a lot at the doors when I was speaking to residents. The concern there is we don't have anything in our community, but we're not unlike many communities in New Brunswick. So the process or the ability to attract a physician or healthcare practitioners is going to be a challenge. But we have to make the case to physicians directly in terms of why our community is a wonderful place to start a practice, to raise a family, and to live. We have a lot going for us, over and above being

0: in such close proximity to the deck. We have wonderful housing in our community. We have wonderful schools in our community. We have the convenience of being near the top of the hill for shopping, things like that. And then the school system as well for middle school and high school, we're close by as well. So this is an ideal situation for us to leverage all of those benefits to attract physicians. So it's really going to be how we can put together that pitch. I'm excited in the next couple of weeks, we're starting a new branding exercise for the municipality. And in that, I had already made the comment that we have to look at using that as a means to attract physicians.
1: Okay, final question. When will you be sworn in?
0: Very good question. I think the we wanted to look at an early date as possible, and I think May 16th has been batted around, but I think it's still up in the air until we can confirm everyone's available.
1: Well, again, thank you for coming in this morning after a long night. It's appreciated.
0: My pleasure.
1: Alex Scholten is the new mayor of New Maryland.

0: The Strumbellas and One Hand Up. The band is in the lineup for this year's Harvest Festival. Good morning.
1: Good morning. How are you?
0: I'm well, thank you. Who am I speaking with?
1: This is Allison with the Nashwauk Watershed Association.
0: Oh, welcome, Allison. What do you have to tell us about?
1: So we've got a few great volunteer events coming up in the next couple weeks. They're all tree planting.

0: There's one this coming week on May 13th. And we're hoping to have a few more volunteers sign up to come and plant trees along the Neshwalk with us.
1: And what does that involve?
0: Usually it involves like a brief safety briefing of like the appropriate use of the shovels. We'll demonstrate kind of how deep the holes need to be dug so that the trees can grow properly. And then after that, it's just you take some trees and you plant them wherever there's a little flag.
1: Do you bring any special equipment?
0: Appropriate footwear would be like the only thing to have, but you can honestly do it in like in good sneakers or even like a Blundstone working boot or something like that, or a rubber boot if it's going to be raining. We've got really good shovels that have like a nice serrated edge, so they cut through the ground really well, and it makes it pretty easy for planting.
1: And how many people are you hoping to get for this? I'm curious about the number of trees, for example, you hope to plant.
0: Well, we have probably, if we could get like 20 people out, that'd be great, just because it takes a couple hours of your time. And if we don't get all the trees in the ground, we can wait until the next tree planting event as well. And I think we're going to plant from 9 a.m. to 12 p.m. And the site will depend on if the water has gone down so far. But if you sign up, then we'll send you an email before just letting you know where to meet.
1: So you're only looking for a few hours?
0: Yeah, just a couple hours in the morning. Honestly, it's great for family events as well. Like if you've got little kids, they love either collecting the flags and putting them in piles, or just my kids used to come out and just help deliver trees to people that were digging holes.
1: Okay. So yeah. Your first event is on May 13th. So that's Wednesday.
0: It is.
1: And then you have others after that?
0: We do. We have one on the 21st, 22nd, and 25th and 30th. Lots of options,
1: and you obviously have a lot of trees. You want to get into the ground. The tree planting, is this to try to hold back erosion?
0: It is, yeah, and we also are kind of tending to a couple different sites that, you know, the trees were cut right to the water's edge, and so there's not much of a buffer. Even if we're not noticing a lot of erosion right now, we're still trying to kind of get more trees established along that bank so that if there is erosion in the future, the trees will slow it down naturally.
1: And where do you get the trees from?
0: Oh my gosh, we get them from all over. We try our best to work with like local growers, and we collect local seed as well and give them to these to the nurseries. They grow them for us all year, and then we buy them back and then plant them right back where we got the seeds.
1: And so they're seedlings?
0: They are, and most of them actually are like they're either potted plants that are native species, or they are what we call bare root. So they don't have any soil in like a pot. They honestly just look like a stick with some roots. But that's because the nurseries can grow more of them all together and then transport them easier. So those ones require a little bit of a different planting technique, but that'll all be shown day of.
1: Well, and Allison, in the years that you've been doing this, have you seen some that you've planted really start to grow?
0: Yeah. We're lucky enough that we plant in pretty good soil because they're retired hay fields. So as soon as you get through that initial grass layer, like the soil is beautiful and it's nutrient rich. And so as long as the beavers and critters and deer stay away from them, they do pretty well. Yeah.
1: Sounds like something really satisfying. So again, that's on Wednesday, May 13th, but there are other opportunities. And for anyone who wants to get information about this, what should they do?
0: Yeah, they can, if they follow us on Eventbrite, they can follow the link there. But if not, you can go to our website, nashwalkwatershed.ca. And I believe there's like a little news pop-up on the first page, and it'll say tree planting. And if you can't remember any of that, just give us a call at our office number, or you can email info@nashwalkwatershed.ca.
1: info@nashwalkwatershed.ca. Listen, yeah. Thanks so much, and best of luck with the plantings.
0: Yeah, thanks for having me on.
1: Okay, bye-bye.
0: Okay, thanks, bye.
1: And that's one of our public service interviews. We take those calls on Mondays after the show. And speaking about planting, just a reminder that Thursday is Gardening Phone-In Day with George Scott. And he'll be here to take all your questions beginning at 8:15 Thursday morning. But if you'd like to get your question in ahead of time, you can email it, info@fredericton@cbc.ca.

ca. In our next half hour, we're going to Ottawa for our weekly check-in on the political scene there. And also, climate experts want Canadians to be better prepared for extreme weather-related events. Our personal finance columnist, Rubina Ahmed-Hawk, will look at how Canadians are not ready for what could be a devastating time. It's time right now, though, for World Report.

The Netherlands, Ireland, Slovenia, and Iceland are all boycotting. Some are even refusing to broadcast it. They say just as Russia was banned from Eurovision after its full-scale invasion of Ukraine, Israel should be banned for its bombardment of Gaza following the October 7th Hamas attacks. This is this year's entry from the host country, Austria. That is the latest national and international news from World Report. I'm Martina Fitzgerald. This is CBC News.

This is Information Morning from Fredericton. Thanks for being here with us this morning. I'm Colleen Kitzko-Gam. Coming up, we're going to go to Ottawa and check in with Toronto Star reporter Alex Ballingall about the Liberals' continued push to fast-track major projects. And then most Canadians are not ready for weather-related events that can have devastating consequences. Personal finance columnist Rubina Ahmed-Haq has tips on how to get ready.

0: 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Sarah.
1: Good morning. Voters across New Brunswick elected local mayors and councillors last night. Results from Elections New Brunswick show Steve Hicks winning the mayoral race in Fredericton, beating out former MP Jenica Atwin in the race to replace Kate Rogers. In Moncton, three-term city councillor Sean Crosman won the mayoral race on a campaign that touched on public safety, housing, infrastructure, and economic opportunity. In St. John, Donna Reardon won a second term as mayor, after beating her closest challenger, incumbent councillor Barry Ogden, by a comfortable margin. And in Shediac and Dieppe, Patricia Bourque-Chevry and Hélène Boudreau are the first women elected mayor in their respective communities. More than 216,000 New Brunswickers cast a ballot. That's a 39.8% voter turnout. We'll have more election coverage coming up in the news.
0: Thank you, Sarah. And now here's Trevor Adams with today's weather forecast.
2: For today, what we're looking at is a mix of sun and cloud this afternoon, highs around 13 degrees for central parts of the province, across the north, 9 degrees. Again, with those winds out of the northwest at about 20 kilometers an hour, it may feel a little cooler than that. For tonight, we're going to continue to see clearing skies through the overnight. And in around Fredericton, we're looking at zero for the overnight low. But across northern parts of the province, so the further north you go, we're talking like Edmonton, St. Quentin, and all those places, minus four tonight. Yes, you heard me right. Minus four with the northwest winds and that cold air mass. It's going to be a real cool start to the day tomorrow.
0: And that is meteorologist Trevor Adams. 13 after 8 o'clock. Well, Ottawa is pushing ahead on major projects, proposing a new suite of legislative changes they say would streamline approval processes even further. The announcements have been applauded by some who want to get shovels in the ground, like Alberta Premier Danielle Smith. But environmental groups and even former Liberals feel differently. Alex Ballingall is Deputy Ottawa Bureau Chief for the Toronto Star. Good morning.
3: Hey, good morning.
0: How are these announcements different from the major project office and other infrastructure initiatives that we've been hearing about for the last year?
3: Well, I think obviously, you know, the Carney government got elected promising to kind of build, baby build, and in the context of diversifying away from the United States, there's this crisis of reliability with our largest commercial partner. We need to boost the economy and do all these things. So this is kind of like the next iteration of that promise, but it is different in that, especially the major projects legislation, which was, you know, controversial at last summer when they came out with it, was essentially to kind of create a system to go around the existing rules in the name of expediency if they deemed projects to be so important that they had to do that. This is kind of, to an extent, changing the existing rules that they were going around, so that the overall system is geared more towards speed. And as you say, you know, some people are in favor of that, but some people have raised red flags about, is this watering down or compromising?

0: environmental protection, is this too aggressive, essentially? I think that's going to be a debate that we see as these proposed changes move through consultation over the next month and then get more concrete and potentially more detailed. That's going to be a big political discussion with a lot of focus, I think.
1: Well, Alex, the Alberta Premier says she's pleased with the proposals. She met with the Prime Minister on Friday. How is that relationship going?
0: By all appearances, it looks like it's going pretty well. They seem to get along. Alberta Premier Smith, as you say, she seems pleased with what's going on. I was at a presser in Ottawa last Friday after her meeting with Carney, and she made it sound like they've essentially landed a deal on industrial carbon pricing, which, for years has been a point of contention, not only with Alberta and Ottawa, but, the Conservatives have been promising to cancel it. Other provinces have opposed it in some ways. What exactly that looks like remains to be seen. That could be another point of controversy for kind of climate liberals or progressive organizations and environmentalists who want to see stronger climate action, if this is seen as potentially watering down again another kind of Trudeau-era climate policy. But in terms of the relationship, I think it is very different than at least in the public appearance and the tone that we're seeing from what it was when Justin Trudeau was prime minister. So, I think part of that is the changes to the climate policies and seeming federal support potentially for Alberta's big initiative to build a new pipeline to the BC coast.
1: Now, neither of them publicly mentioned the separatist push in Alberta or pipelines, as you just mentioned about the pipelines. But Danielle Smith has insisted a new pipeline must be built. So to what degree, if any, would an Ottawa-backed pipeline neutralize the whole separatism question?
0: Well, I think there's probably like separatist curious people or like soft separatists who might be swayed that, if we really want a pipeline and we feel we've been ripped off and kind of patronized and whatever by Ottawa for so many years, if they change their tune or help us build this, then maybe they might be swayed to vote no in a referendum. But I'm quite skeptical that it would neutralize it or kind of gut the movement. I think that this is something that is very emotional, kind of identity-based, deep grievances that people attach to their kind of fundamental worldview, that Ottawa rips off Alberta. Alberta is angry about that, and Alberta needs to push back and potentially separate. I think the people that are kind of the hardcore separatists, there's maybe almost nothing that could sway them from the way that they see things. But there's probably a certain percentage of them that would swing away from voting yes. I don't know. It's interesting to see polling on that exact question more detailed, but I do think that this is kind of an emotional identity thing that a lot of people feel like almost in their bones, that the hardcore separatists feel in their bones that would be hard to sway them. We should remember that the federal government bankrolled the expansion of the Trans Mountain Pipeline in recent years, $35 billion to build this thing, to the large benefit to Alberta and the oil sector there, and we still have the separatist movement. So I am skeptical that pipeline approval through northern BC would neutralize the movement.
1: Okay, and this is something that all prime ministers, have to deal with in one way or another. But what is the risk for the current prime minister, for Carney, in trying to appease Alberta?
0: Well, I think we've kind of already seen glimmers of the risk, when they had this MOU last fall that has potential federal support for a pipeline. They canceled these, the oil and gas emissions cap that Alberta had really railed against. They watered down methane regulations and other things. Stephen Guilbeault, the former environment minister, quit cabinet. Other liberals were uncomfortable with this. Progressive voters who might have climate as their big issue, obviously uncomfortable, environmental organizations criticizing them. So I think, as they move forward with potentially backing the pipeline and potentially changing the industrial carbon price, doing these changes to assessments to speed up projects, start construction in some cases before they're approved, for example, I do think that there is a political risk that on the left flank of the Liberals are kind of the

0: climate flag, environmentalist flag, people get disillusioned and look elsewhere. They have a majority, so they might have 3 years to the next election. So maybe that risk is kind of minimized by that or offset by that. But I think it is something to watch for and something to think about as this moves forward, that this is not just an uncompromising political win, that there are kind of shades of risk to what they're doing politically and potentially environmentally as well that are worth watching for. And I think will get spotlighted as they move forward and the debate continues.
1: Well, I thank you for your time today. Nice chatting with you, Alex.
0: Yeah, you too. Thanks for having me.
1: Bye-bye.
0: Bye.
1: That's Alex Ballingall, Deputy Ottawa Bureau Chief for the Toronto Star.
2: Coming up today on Maritime Noon, when it's time to plant your garden, think about the origin of the plants.
3: People see plants that they like the look of and perhaps don't know that they're invasive. So they put them in their gardens, and they can get them at gardening stores, but they can also get them maybe from people that they know.
2: If you have questions about invasive plants and animals and their impact on the environment, call our experts today on Maritime Noon.
1: 20 minutes after 8 o'clock, and Emergency Preparedness Week wrapped up last week in Canada, led by the federal government. It's a 7-day national initiative to ensure Canadians are protected in an emergency. One emerging threat is disasters caused by climate change. As personal finance columnist Rubina Ahmad-Haq says, many are not ready for climate-related emergencies, and that could be costly.
4: An emergency can strike at any time, and the federal government wants Canadians to be better prepared for it. This includes extreme weather events caused by climate change.
5: Yeah, we're definitely feeling the effects of the changing climate.
4: Kelly Green is Minister of Emergency Management and Climate Readiness with the Government of British Columbia. Like everywhere in Canada, BC has been seeing extreme weather events, and they are having a financial impact on residents.
5: Talking to your insurance broker to make sure that the coverages that you have are sufficient and appropriate for the kind of hazards that you're facing.
4: Green says every Canadian should research what their home and property are most vulnerable to. Once you have the information, take steps to get the appropriate insurance coverage.
6: We're definitely seeing the shift in terms of the questions that we get and the conversations when it comes to insurance.
4: Harsimmer Singh is a claims director in the Ontario Claims Department at Intact Insurance. She says more clients are asking about their climate event coverage, but still more needs to be done to help Canadians better prepare.
6: When it comes to getting your home insurance policy, it's just about being aware of your home insurance policy. So, you know, making sure that you take the time to really understand what's in your policy and what's needed, and doing it on a timely basis, that's what's going to really help your investment go a long way.
4: A new online survey from Desjardins Insurance finds that while 4 in 10 Canadians believe their home or vehicle is likely to be damaged by severe weather within the next decade, fewer than 40% say they plan to take steps to protect them. That, experts say, is a big concern.
5: The best time to be prepared is before an emergency happens, because once an emergency starts happening, your options become very limited. I've heard very sad stories about people wanting to buy fire insurance for their property as the wildfire is coming towards their community. And as you would expect, that insurance is no longer available due to the current conditions.
4: Insurance expert Singh cautions that there are some climate-related events that may not be covered, and in some cases, extra steps have to be taken to make sure your coverage is not void. Check with your provider to know those details. I know my policy states someone has to enter my home every 72 hours in order for my insurance to remain valid. Minister Green says during Emergency Preparedness Week, her government has tips that can save Canadians money over the long term.
5: Not being prepared for an emergency is a very expensive proposition. The damage to your home, the contents that are important to you, as well as the disruption to your life and having to deal with all of the impacts from not being ready for an emergency. It's quite significant. It's very challenging for communities to help people in times of emergency when nobody is prepared.
4: As for protecting your home from damage, she says there are easy things we can all do. Take steps to clear your property of dry bushes and trees. Use materials that are fire safe for an attached deck. And next time you replace

0: your roof, look at getting one made of non-combustible materials. The experts point out the cost between being prepared and not could mean returning home days after an extreme weather-related event compared to waiting months or even years for your house to be rebuilt. For CBC Radio, I'm Rubina Ahmed-Huck.
1: Some good advice there. Thanks, Rubina. And now time for some music. Here's a classic Canadian tune, a real beauty, Cowboy Junkies. Sun comes up. It's Tuesday morning.

Cowboy Junkies, Sun Comes Up, it's Tuesday morning, that's from 1990. And as we come to the end of the show today, I want to thank all the candidates, people who came in and were happily interviewed, and thanks to everyone who cast a ballot. This week we're asking you, by the way, what are the priorities you want in your new municipal council? Whatever community you're in, you're welcome to send us a note, tell us your priorities. info@cbc.ca, or you can call our talkback line at 1-506-451-4100. In the prize bag this week,

week, a CBC mug, a keychain, 4 passes for tickets to see Ballet Colonna on May 25th at the Playhouse, and the coffee table book, Leaders in the Field, the History and Legacy of Art at Mount Allison. Just a moment before news time, we got this note from Miggy McDonald saying, from a newly formed municipality whose council was dissolved and placed under supervision, I'm very happy and optimistic with our newly formed council. That's for York Sunbury South. Corey Allen having already proved his integrity as a councillor. Thanks for that note. Time for news.

0: to our website, cbc.ca/nb or electionsnb.ca. And finally, Hollywood actor Elliot Page is speaking out about the long-delayed community well project for Shelburne, Nova Scotia. Page promised $25,000 after featuring the plight of Black residents of the town in his 2019 documentary. They live near an old garbage dump and fear increased cancer rates from contaminated well water. Page's donation has been mostly spent, but 7 years after pledging the money, the community well is still in talks, and he's frustrated.
1: It just has felt like over the years, constant reasons it's stalled or some new information or an agreement falls. It just, I don't quite understand when we're just talking about like getting clean water in into a community that has faced tremendous obstacles and barriers.
0: The project has pivoted from a plan to drill a well in a ball field to using an existing well at the community college. The project now needs agreement from the province, two municipal governments, and a community group to go ahead. And that's the CBC New Brunswick News.
2: Thank you very much, Sarah. And now Carrie Blanchard has today's weather forecast. Carrie.
3: Thanks, Colleen. Mainly sunny skies this morning, a mix of sun and clouds this afternoon with northwesterly winds at 20 kilometers per hour and highs today between 9 and 13 degrees. We have clearing skies overnight with lows of -4 to 0. So another night if you have plants out, you may want to cover those up. And sunny skies expected for tomorrow with light winds and highs of 15 to 18 degrees.
2: Well, thanks, Carrie, and I hope everyone has a great day. The municipal elections are over, and now I'm sure that everybody's rolling up their sleeves and the work begins. And that's all the time we have for the program today, but we'll be back tomorrow. I'm Colleen Kitzkogan with Carrie Blanchard. The Current is next.

0: business before. When I was 17, I was doing things like this and I was on tour and I wasn't really in this space where I could just experiment and be free and spontaneous. So
1: when was the first time you went to one?
0: I feel like I went to one when I was 18 and I did the classic, like just turned 18, got like a tiny tattoo on my ankle and went to a club.
1: Drank vodka and cranberry.
0: Exactly.
1: And had a big night. Yeah, I get it.
0: Exactly. Right now. Yeah, yeah, yeah. But not in this kind of consistent, more

I'm Tom Power. You're listening to Q. You're in the middle of my conversation with Arlo Parks. This song is called Beams. Her record's called Ambiguous Desire. Arlo, Grammy-nominated artist from London, submitted her music to the BBC, got discovered, and won the Mercury Prize for Best Album.

0: Brand new music from New Brunswick's Marion. That is from their new album, Play Louder, Hit Harder. Good advice. That song is rock and roll. That is it for Q today. Tomorrow on the show, before CSI, before Bones, there was no such thing as a forensic anthropologist as a TV hero. Kathy Reichs changed all that. She's the real-life scientist who invented Temperance Brennan, wrote 24 novels, and basically created a hit genre of TV. She'll tell you how she did it. If you want to get in touch with me, q at cbc.ca is the best way to do that. On Instagram, I'm at Tom Joe Power. We'll see you soon, later on.
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1: 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The CBC News is next, and then it's commotion.
6: Look, the Montreal Canadiens are the last Canadian team left in the NHL playoffs, but before you start calling them Canada's team, let us be clear about one thing. This is Quebec's team. You'll hear about the cultural impact that this playoff run is having on the province.
7: This is the CBC News for New Brunswick. It's 11 o'clock. I'm Sarah Traynor. The re-elected mayor of St. John campaigned on strong leadership and finances. Donna Reardon says she feels like her city has a lot of momentum, with cranes in the air, growth at the port, and young people returning. Reardon says she sees opportunities that require courage to pursue and decisions based on evidence. She says data centers are just one example.
8: It's everything, right? Should a pipeline come in? Should we, have more nuclear?

0: It's impossible not to start chanting along. That is a bit of your song, which is called The Goal in French. Listen, I've read the lyrics. You weave together this pride for the team, but also this pride for Quebec as a distinct society. Talk to me about this. How does cheering for the Habs connect with your goal of a sovereign Quebec?
1: Well, do you have an hour? Because we have to rewind it historically, because the team itself is so linked in Quebec history, because at the beginning in 1909, this team was created by an English owner, and exclusively with French players to gain the French market in Quebec. So he named the team after the name that Quebecois at this time were calling themselves, Canadien, French Canadian. So it's quite funny because if this team was created today, we would call it the Quebecois of Montreal, you know. And the Canadien and they branded it with the color of the France flag, you know,
0: right?
1: Red. So the red for Canadien

Canadian that you see in all the city. It's not for Canada flag. It's for the red of the France flag. And along the century, I would say, while Quebec's people were dominated economically and politically by English Canada, the only way that we see collectively us as winner was on the ice.

0: This isn't just so movie lovers can have comfy seats and Bellinis. Theaters need the money. Hollywood isn't cranking out as many big blockbusters, so theaters have less to show. And there's streaming to compete with.
1: Many people still want to see movies, but fewer feel that urgency to go opening weekend. So audiences are being a lot more selective with what justifies a trip.
0: Brandon Katz is an entertainment analyst. He says not as many people are going to the movies, so theaters are trying to get more from the people that are.
1: What these enhanced, more luxurious experiences that cost more is doing is basically maximizing revenue from the kind of smaller, more selective audience. And inflation and these premium experiences is kind of compensating for the declining ticket sales.
0: And it is compensating. In the States, some theaters are charging up to $50 for premium seats. That's $50 US. But it's a delicate balance. Charge too much, and people may just stay home.
1: When you increase the cost, you begin to alienate the people who love movies the most. That is your core audience.
0: Kyle Gretsch recently saw a film in a regular movie theater where he had to line up for snacks and sit upright in a cramped seat for 2 hours.
2: Comparatively, it was like being on a bus instead of being on a couch.
0: It's hard to go back to economy when you've tasted first class. For The Cost of Living, I'm Jenny DeRosio.
3: I'm Paul Havershood. This is The Cost of Living, and our next story first ran earlier this season. You know how they say that half of all marriages end in divorce? That stat is not a great one for love.
4: Well, fortunately, the numbers actually show it's not as bad as all that. It's more like 1 in 3.
3: Okay, Leah Hendry here with some good news. And you come bearing some better news for love.
4: Better-ish. Divorce rates have actually been trending down for a while. But for those that do get divorced, it can still obviously be tough, emotionally and financially.
3: Well, then let's talk money.
4: You might have heard of something called the marriage wealth premium. So basically, married people tend to accumulate more wealth. And it makes sense. A couple can share household costs, they can split the rent or the mortgage payments. But if you get divorced, you've got to cover all those expenses alone.
3: That's another set of pots and pans. You need to buy your own can opener.
4: Or curtains. So many costs, big and small, and they do really add up. Legal fees can quickly climb into the thousands of dollars. But the main reason that it hurts? The high cost of housing. The average home price in Canada is nearly $700,000. And if you live in Toronto or Vancouver, it's more than $1 million.
3: And you're just one person. You got to make that down payment. If you're renting, you got to make rent. And you're doing this just all on your own.
4: Yeah. And of course, everyone's situation is different. You know, a lot depends on your age, finances, how much time you still have in the workforce. But most people, they get divorced in their 30s or 40s. So they often won't have enough equity in their home yet to buy two houses. Even a condo can be tricky to pull off once you split up assets. Krishna Pendekar is an economist at Simon Fraser University.
5: Suppose you had 1 2-bedroom condo in Vancouver, not that nice, $1 million. There is literally nothing to buy for $500,000. So that set of people in the lower end of the housing market, those people are likely out of the owned accommodation market and into the rental market.
3: He just called a $1 million condo not that nice. That is wild.
4: I know, right? But in Vancouver, that's the reality. And faced with this, some people are making a radical choice to make ends meet.
3: And when you say radical, you mean...
4: they're continuing to live with their ex.
3: Okay, that's a choice.
4: It's often not ideal, but if you're too broke to fully break up, people are doing what they gotta do. I met a woman named Toni Calderella who's going through this. She lives in Mission, which is in BC's Fraser Valley, and last summer, her husband asked for a divorce after 14 years of marriage. She was blindsided. The housing situation in Mission is not great, and Toni and her ex quickly realize it's cheaper for both of them, for now, to continue living together.
3: And how's it going?
4: It's tense.
6: It's an awful situation because you do walk

0: windows. So it's okay to sell. It's not a home anymore. There's no love in here.
1: She sounds so matter of fact, but then you listen to what she's saying, and what she's saying is just really sad.
2: It is sad, but she now just kind of sees the house as an investment and making sure that once it's gone, that she's actually financially secure.
1: So no room for romance in Canada's housing market. All right. Thanks, Leah.
2: Thanks, Paul.
1: That's all for the show. The Cost of Living is based in Calgary. The show is produced by Leah Hendry, Daniel Nerman, Jenny DeRosio, and Jennifer Keane, with help from Jeff Kynock. I'm Paul Haverstrud. 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
3: Invasive species are those unwanted residents in our gardens, woods, and waterways. Today on the phone-in, we'll talk about the kinds of invasive species to avoid and what you can do to help prevent them from taking root in your neighborhood.
4: Here is the CBC News for the Maritimes. Good afternoon. I'm Cassie Williams. Fredericton voters have elected a four-term councillor to be the city's next mayor following a campaign dominated by concerns about crime and public safety. After 18 years sitting at the council table, Steve Hicks will move up to the mayor's chair after an election that saw him win by a healthy margin against his main competitor, former MP Jenica Atwin. Unofficial results from Elections New Brunswick show Hicks had 53.3% of the vote compared to Atwin's 44.8%. It was a landslide win in the St. Stephen mayoral race. Steve Backman came out nearly 1,800 votes ahead of his nearest competitor. Only one incumbent is returning on the four-member district panel. Backman says he heard loud and clear on the campaign trail that people want to be involved in the decision-making process. He says the first change he intends to bring is a retooling of the council agenda.
5: We're going to bring back more public input at the council meetings, and not just presentation format, but also I want to see more dialogue and more debate between the councillors in response to concerns raised. So they get on the table, people feel they've heard, and it starts to go into the priority for our tasks.

maintained a life as a painter as well, which is a solo effort. And that, you know, has its own challenges in terms of like, well, you're your own boss and you work on your own times. Like, what's your discipline like? So, you know, I can flip from, oh my God, I'm just cranking stuff out, to just not getting along with the materials and avoiding them.

We talk about traditional medicines, and then we talk all about labor and birth and how labor and birth is different for everybody. You know, it can happen in a lodge in the community, it can happen at a birth center, can happen at a hospital, and even in a C-section. And it doesn't matter where birth unfolds, we can support people in any of those spaces.

0: I just got back into the hotel room.
1: And my water broke, and I was thinking, oh my gosh, we have to be at the hospital like right now because it's going to go really fast.
0: And Christine saying that she feels the need to push. And
1: so I checked, and I felt her head like right there. Oh. And I said, babe, she's coming right now. Call 911.
2: Oh my goodness. Were you scared or were you...
1: Oh, I wasn't scared at all. I was like, okay, this is happening. I was kind of in shock, I guess.
0: I went into fight or flight mode, and apparently that really works for me. So I put the dog away in the cage, picked up all the towels that were in the bathroom, laid them out on the floor, and then took her jacket off, boots off, and then... It just happened so quickly. The operator was just trying to run us through how to deliver the baby, mm-hmm. but that kind of just drowned out.
1: So he called 911 at 4:12, and she was born at 4:14.
0: We just experienced it with the both of us. It was fun.
2: That sounds so amazingly special.
0: That was an experience. I would do that again.
2: What's it like to bring a newborn baby back home? You had to, I guess, wait a couple of days in Winnipeg, make sure everything was fine. And then you got the clearance to go home and you get on a flight and come back to Rankin Inlet to introduce her to the rest of the family. What's that moment like when you bring a newborn baby back home?
0: Meeting all of our family at the airport and getting them to meet the newborn in the family is one of my favorite moments.
1: Yeah, I think I enjoyed having the baby meet people at the airport and having people come over to visit if they're not sick. And just people dropping by to say hi and checking up on us. I enjoy having the company around. And it's really nice to be able to settle in at home, in our own home and in our own environment.
2: I just wondered something, just thinking about your experience. So on the birth certificate, it says where the baby's born, and it's usually a hospital name. So on her birth certificate, does it say the hotel name?
1: When we had to do the birth registration, we wrote residence in and the room number. I'm not sure if it'll show up on her birth certificate, actually, but for the birth registration, yeah, we wrote residence in. And so the birth attendee has like 4 options, like doctor, midwife, something, and then other. And then it was other, and I had to put Rico.
2: Congratulations on your family. Are you going to have as many children as your aunt?
1: I don't think so. But after her, I was like, I understand why people have more than 5 children now. That was such an easy birth, and that was so fun. I don't think a lot of people can say that they had fun at their labor.
2: I've had 3 and I never had fun.
3: That is CBC's Juanita Taylor speaking with Christine Tutu and her husband Rico Manituk. Christine and Rico live with their 2 daughters, Saima and Pia, in Rankin Inlet. 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I'm Rosanna Deerchild. Today, stories of strength and cultural reconnection from Indigenous moms and mom helpers across Turtle Island. When pregnant with her 2nd child, Thea Panashue chose a tradition that hasn't been widely practiced in generations. Instead of a hospital room, the Innu mom gave birth in a traditional tent, just as her own mother was born decades before.

0: atmosphere. It was such an amazing feeling. And I hope that my kids, when they become parents and have started having their children, that they tried to have that same experience. And also not just that too, I felt like more connection to who I am, you know, being Innu. And that's, I think that's, it's just so important to try to have that connection to who I am.
1: Well, thank you so much for sharing your experience with me.
0: Thank you.
2: The Ipanashiwe is Innu from Sheheshi Innu First Nation. She is the health manager for the Innu Roundtable Secretariat. That's all our time on Radio Indigenous. This episode was produced by Rhiannon Johnson, Kim Casher, Amanda Gear, and Zoe Tennant. 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You can also find and follow us wherever you get your podcasts. I'm your favorite cousin, Rosanna Deerchild, coming at you from Winnipeg, in Treaty 1 territory. Ginanasmit Nawa. Agusei.

0: encountered the space, you're experiencing the land in a bit of a dreamlike way.
1: I also wanted to ask you about one that you have on the coffee table here. It's this cabin in the woods, and it's kind of shrouded in trees. There's a lone

Man, did you know that Asha Bhosle could swing like that too? You heard Ina Mina Dika by The Legend. She sure covered a wide range of genres, didn't she? While recording over 12,000 songs in her 80-year career. Amazing. The last song that Asha Bhosle recorded was with Gorillaz. Speaking about the song, The Shadowy Light, Asha said, "The boatman is my music, my guide across this river of life. And when I get to the other side, my journey shall be complete." She said, "I shall

was identified. In some of those locations, it took a significant amount of time before they could actually download the entire list and begin to process electors. So that is what caused the delay. The poll workers were all there. Everybody was ready to work. They opened.

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0: Decades ago, Sister Island was home to a group of nuns who grew vegetables and kept livestock and were probably rarely in any kind of hurry. And that tranquility, we presume, is what drew Lou Tyak and Gary Masters to the island, which is located a little ways downriver from Dawson City, Yukon. But last week, the UK couple suddenly found themselves in a major adrenaline-spiking hurry when the RCMP advised them to get off Sister Island ASAP, as quickly rising water levels threatened to sweep them and a number of animals they're keeping away. Safely back home on Sister Island, Lou Tyak and Gary Masters told the CBC about the ordeal.
1: Yeah, it was a bit of a pickle, wasn't it?
2: Yeah. I usually get out of bed first in the morning, so I came down and you could just about see some water up one of the pathways. Lou got out of bed and...
1: eventually.
2: We done a little... went and had a look, and it was high. The highest we've ever seen it. We had the first phone call from the RCMP advising us to
1: evacuate.
2: Finally, we gave in, because the last thing you want to do is leave your home. But we thought, for the safety of us and the dogs, we've got to make that choice. We've got to go for it.
1: So then it was a complete panic on, like, okay, grab what you can. Try and find leads and collars for the dogs, because they don't wear them around the island because they have no need of them. We caught up the sheep, because we've got a pet sheep, and put her into this large building that we've got, and all the chickens and ducks were in there as well. We've got about 40 chickens and 3 ducks. And because it is on piles, we thought that that would be the safest place to put them, because they're contained. And the 2 cats, they mainly live right up in the top of the house anyway. So we dumped loads of food and water in for all the animals and took the dogs with us. But I was really concerned for the sheep and the chickens, because the edge of that building is nearest to the river. And there was a huge ice jam coming down later on that evening. And that's the main reason that they wanted to evacuate us, because it was a massive amount of ice coming down on top of the high water. And I was worried that the ice would come in and take half of the building out, which luckily it didn't.
2: It was pure adrenaline. I was, you know, you're panicking. The water's coming up fast and it's cold. It's cold.
1: We're like chalk and cheese, aren't we? Because I just bumble around. I've been through a few weird things in my past, and I just now think, okay, how the heck are we going to deal with it? Let's crack on. And just my brain just kind of says, right, let's do this, let's do this. But that water was very cold, and it was about 4 foot deep, wasn't it? It came up to our armpits in places. Yeah. And it's that cold, it does make your thighs and your feet go numb.
0: Lou Tyak and Gary Masters, residents of Sister Island, Yukon.

0: There's a lot of stigmatization. So there's a lot of people from Cité Soleil that might not be able to go to another hospital.
1: Are you, as an organization, what kinds of conversations are you having about whether you'll have to pull out of the country entirely if this continues?
0: So we're trying to talk to all parties to make sure that medical structures, medical staff are protected, and civilians. We've suspended activities and closed temporarily. We do hope to go back once the situation allows us to. So yes, we are having conversations, trying to look at the risks that we're running, but the needs are so high that it's very difficult to take a decision to not be present. Like, there's so many people that need access to healthcare. There's so much fighting ongoing. At the moment, we don't envisage leaving.
1: Davina, I appreciate this. Please take care.
0: Yes, we will do.
2: Davina Hales is the head of mission for MSF in Haiti. She's in Port-au-Prince.

0: Our conversation, though, was about her investigation into a dark chapter in Canada's medical history.
1: The more I looked, the more I found. And the more I found, the more horrible it was.
0: Welcome to Ideas. I'm Nala Ayed. Elaine's investigation led to a book titled Oblivious. Part memoir, part investigation, part personal quest to understand how a country so proud of its medical system could be so oblivious to its racist past.
2: Hello, can everyone hear me? We're gonna get started in 2 or 3 minutes here. If you wanna find a seat, we're digging a few more out for you.
0: In a wood-paneled room at Massey College at the University of Toronto, the official launch of Elaine Duer's book was about to get underway. The room was overflowing with people, scholars, lawyers, journalists, family, and friends. Everyone, except of course, Elaine herself.
2: Hello, everyone. And thank you for coming out in support of the launch of Elaine Duer's final book, Oblivious, Residential Schools, Segregated Hospitals, and the Use of Indigenous People as Slaves of Race Science.
0: Dan Wells is the publisher of Biblioasis and editor of Elaine's book, an investigation into how Indigenous people were treated and horribly mistreated by the Canadian medical system. The final manuscript, though, grapples with much more. Our collective obliviousness, the definition of genocide, and Elaine's own history as a Jewish woman one generation removed from the Holocaust.
2: Elaine's Oblivious is a deeply personal book. It became progressively more so with each pass and edit. But it was also a book very much about connection between individuals, families, communities, and what can happen when ignorance and obliviousness, a word that has come to carry a particular weight and meaning in my vocabulary, fray the ties that should bind. It's about the erosion of trust and the personal, cultural, and societal costs of this. It's about not only acknowledging the past, but working to correct, as best as we are able, historical wrongs, which we can't do unless we know what has happened.
0: And not even terminal cancer was going to get in the way of Elaine trying to tell us what happened.
3: That might have been her greatest gift. How much she cared about other people's stories, about what each of us cared about.
0: Anna Duer Gully is Elaine's daughter.
3: I have always been immensely proud of my mom, the writer. She used her voice fearlessly, determined not to care how it landed, even though she did care how it landed. She would say, "How it lands is not your business, Anna. Your business is to look under every rock, to talk to every voice, to reflect those voices as truthfully as you possibly can, and to trust your audience to learn alongside you." It was not easy to have a mother like that. She was so present in her work, so observant, so determined, so mission-driven. And yet I would choose no one else to be my mother. She taught me to see joy and to write it. She taught me to see pain and to use it. She was a lifelong student of this world, and she tried her damnedest to pass it on to me and my sister, Danielle, who's here today. In hospice, as she faced the sudden pain of cancer, she was still determined to get the voices from this book into the world, even the night of her diagnosis, like literally on the table the night of her diagnosis. Okay? That was foremost in her mind. At that time, I actually really didn't understand. I was pissed about it. I just wanted her to be my mom. But by the last day of her life, I actually did understand how her life and her life's work were completely commingled, really one and the same.
0: That's how it came to be that Elaine recorded 2 interviews in the days just before she died. One with her friend, journalist, and author, Marcy MacDonald, and one with me. Could I first begin by asking why it had to be you to tell this story?
1: Well, when I got an email from this man, Roland Christian, who is a

0: In her quest to get at the mechanics of how a nation forgets its past wrongs, Elaine scoured the archives and related lawsuits launched in recent years. She also consulted historians. Eventually, the story of how the history of the segregated hospitals was overlooked began to take shape.
1: No one asked the questions, what happened after the treaty? How did these people fare after that? You know, why are health conditions, the history of criminal injustice, why is that all so different than the lives of most ordinary Canadians?
0: One of the people Elaine interviewed was John Malloy, Professor Emeritus of History and Native Studies at Trent University and leading historian of Canada's residential school system. He's author of the seminal book, A National Crime, The Canadian Government and the Residential School System, 1879 to 1988, based on his research for the Royal Commission on Aboriginal Peoples. There was little history written on the subject before he took it on.
1: Those questions weren't asked, really, not for a very long time. And part of it was the economy of the historical profession in Canada. It's not a lot of us who are historians, right? And doing Aboriginal history, if you can even call it that, was not the smartest thing to do, I remember.
0: Why not?
1: Well, I remember years ago when I put my name in for funding and didn't get it. And my friend got it, a nice amount of money, and he was doing French-English relations. And he said, John, he said, I told you to get with the game. The game is French Canada. It's not Indians, right? So it was that sort of process. Mm-hmm. And it changed, obviously.
0: Yes.
1: The more we got interested in Indigenous issues, you know, the more there was funded inquiries, you know, the Royal Commission, all those sorts of things. We're wanting to hire people to really delve into some of the more interesting aspects of that relationship.
0: I know that it's a moment in the book when Elaine comes to you and asks you, where's the mention, where's the study of segregated hospitals?
1: Right.
0: It was kind of in plain sight, and yet so few Canadians even today know.
1: Yeah, no, it's quite true. One of the problems was the economy of the studies sort of thing. There was money to do particular sorts of things and not to do anything else, or not to do other sorts of things. So the focus got put on what was apparently the most important, and that was the nature of the political relationship between Canada and these Indigenous communities sort of thing. The socioeconomic conditions were there, but it wasn't what was going to bring in the research funding that, you know, be perfectly frank, it's what the discipline exists on.
0: To bring the history of segregated hospitals into the present, Elaine also set out to speak to survivors.
2: My name is Ann Burkhardy. I come from long, long, proud family of Métis people from the Northwest Territories and the Red River.
0: As a child, Ann Hardy contracted tuberculosis and was sent in 1969 to a segregated hospital in Edmonton called the Charles Camsell, quote, Indian Hospital, where she both witnessed and endured sexual assault. As an adult, she became the representative plaintiff of a related class action lawsuit against the federal government, and a drawn-out legal process ensued. Anne agreed to speak to me on the eve of the launch of Elaine's book. What was it like for you just to see this book in print form?
2: It was wonderful to see it in print, I guess. It was very hard to read. But it was a good overall picture. And by that I mean the lack of awareness by the settler people, how we knew what was happening. Even in residential school, we knew about residential school issues. We knew about hospital issues in our Indigenous communities. but the outside world was totally oblivious to it.
0: Why do you think so many Canadians are oblivious to such an important event in the history of this country and certainly an important event in your life and many other Indigenous people?
2: Well, I think it was easier to ignore. I mean, we were out of sight, out of mind.
0: Why did you decide to talk to Elaine Dewar about your experience?
2: Well, we were already into the lawsuit by that time. So my story had come out in public, you know, and to some degree. And I kind of was backing off of, I wasn't sure I wanted to do any more interviews. But when I, you know, was introduced to the idea that Elaine was going to actually write a book about it, you know, this is what I wanted was education of the public to understand the depth of the systemic racism that we faced, that, you know, where many of them were under the impression that it was residential schools and that was one and done. It was much more than just residential schools. There were other issues that were reverberating through our community.
0: Issues like what went on at those segregated hospitals. At the CAMCEL, Anne narrowly escaped major surgery that was more radical than treatment at the time for white people with the same condition.
2: But though we knew that was not acceptable medical practice anymore, they were still doing it to our community. Now,
0: yes.
2: Luckily, and what's really surprising, because both my parents are products of residential school, and, you know, when they heard things from the authorities, from, you know, they would take it in stride, even though they might

0: not be happy about it and they'd rail about it at home, they followed the rule, you know. Mm-hmm. And, but that they were able to come and advocate for me is, you know, an amazing story unto itself, that they were able to come and tell the doctor, no, you know, they did not want this for me.
1: They prevented it.
0: They did prevent it, yes. And, you know, quite frankly, the doctor told them, well, you're going to have to take her home to die then because she's not going to survive. So that's...
1: But here you are.
0: Yeah, here I am. You know, I was sent home with some, you know, large pills. They were, I'm guessing, antibiotics, 3 big pills, so 9 pills a day, you know, that I had to take for 3 years. But here I am alive to tell the story. And, you know, I go for regular checkups, x-rays, and have never had a recurrence or anything. But, you know, it makes me wonder how often do things like this happen? You know, and I mean, here they were going to do this surgery. And until, you know, and this is a thing as a parent and as a grandparent, that kind of blows me away. My parents never surrendered me. They sent me for medical treatment and they were going to give me this surgery or supposed surgery without my parents' permission and without their knowledge, even though they had a telephone in their own home. How would you think that's all right? You know, and I like people to sit and think about that as a parent or as a, you know, grandparent. How would you feel if, you know, such a drastic medical intervention had been taken and you weren't aware of it till afterwards?
1: As author and journalist Elaine Dewar discovered, such needless surgeries were just one part of a much larger story. This is Ideas. I'm Nahla Ayed. Journalist and author Elaine Dewar died with medical assistance in September 2025. In the weeks leading up to that day, she spent hours poring over the manuscript of her final book entitled Oblivious. And 2 days before she passed away, she spoke to me about it and about her discovery of unethical experiments that used Indigenous people as subjects right here in Canada.
2: The more I looked, the more I found. And the more I found, the more horrible it was.
1: Elaine would conclude, our obliviousness to all this was deliberately manufactured.
2: And that became to me the worst part of all of this. That whole chunk simply were wiped off because they had to do with Aboriginal people.
1: Elaine turned up document after document, some of them published in scientific journals describing such experiments. Elaine focused on a series of them funded by the Canadian government as part of a global effort called the International Biological Program. That program was conducted between 1968 and 1974 in the Inuit communities of Iglulik and Hall Beach in the Arctic. And according to Elaine's investigation, they were all done without informed consent. And a warning, there are distressing descriptions of those experiments in this part of our conversation. I have to ask you just how horrible. What kind of experiments did you discover?
2: It's not like we're talking about the Nazi experiments in which death was part of the experiment. They were the kind of demeaning, and in some, and certainly in the science side, useless experiments, trying to delineate the capacities of Indigenous people from others, as if race made a physiological difference to their functioning and behavior. So this was racist science from stem to gudgeon, and its purpose was what? And its product was less than what? And yet whole communities were being subjected to really stupid experiments that purported to show that there was a physiological difference between indigenous men and white men, for example, in how they process alcohol. Nonsense studies. You know, and here you have this population who can't say no.
1: Another experiment, which later became the subject of another lawsuit, involved experimental skin grafting, in which pieces of skin were removed from Inuit teenagers and then transplanted onto others, again, without informed consent. Under what guise were those experiments held?
2: The lure was that these people would be treated for their medical situations. And it was a lure. I mean, in the correspondence, it's clear as a bell that they knew they were using it as a lure, and that's why they did it. There is also some evidence in the correspondence that they failed to deliver, especially in Iqaluit and Hall Beach. You know, when you're doing measurements of the skin thickness of a three-year-old or an eight-year-old, or if you're subjecting a two-and-a-half-year-old child to a dental mold so that you can show that there is some either relationship or distinction between a group of Inuit who died off 1,000 years ago and a group of Inuit who are alive now. I mean, you do not subject children to having a metal plate stuffed with gluish substance in their mouths dripping down the back. I was just amazed that people had the cruelty to do that.
1: Again, I need to ask this, but could you describe that particular experiment? Just what it is they did and what it was they were trying to do.
2: So the guy who did it was a dentist who was interested in the physical anthropology of dentistry. So there are some shape differences, for example, between indigenous people in eastern Canada and Mayan people in Mexico, and between white people and whatever. So what he was trying to show by taking early measurements and later measurements of Inuit teeth was whether or not there was a continuous relationship between the remains found on burial sites, some of which he helped dig, and the living populations in the 1960s and 70s in the Eastern Arctic. And it was curiosity. I mean, science is curiosity. That's what it's about. But science that is done with unchecked power can lead to absurdity, bad science, and misery.
1: Where in Canada were those experiments conducted, and what institutions were involved beyond the residential schools?
2: I would say probably every Indigenous group in this country, from the Northwest all the way to the Eastern Arctic, were at least had bloods taken to show blood relationships. That would be minimum case. So the aspect of where is everywhere. The institutions that were involved were the major universities of this country. In particular, the Iqaluit Hall Beach International Biological Program experiments were entirely orchestrated by the National Research Council and by the Medical Research Council. So the leading arbiters about who got what money to do what research were in charge of these kinds of experiments.
1: The National Research Council, in other words, an arm of
2: the federal government. They would say they're not 100%. They would say they're a crown corp, whatever. They are the main dispersers of funds for hard research in this country. That means chemistry, physics, not necessarily biology, but certainly chemistry and physics. And what's interesting is that the International Biological Program was an environmental change project. It was trying to chart it, and it was trying to chart how environmental change was having an impact on human adaptations. And in particular, they were looking in places like the far north for adaptations that may have been particular to very difficult circumstances, Arctic deserts, jungles, whatever. In Canada, the focus was the Arctic.
1: In its response to a lawsuit about the experiments in the Arctic, the Government of Canada denied both involvement in and knowledge of the specifics of the research that was conducted and was therefore, quote, not liable for the harms alleged. In her conversation with friend and journalist Marcy McDonald,

0: Elaine pushed back on that statement.
1: You take that statement and you go back into the archive and you see what you can find. And what I found was the International Biological Program was signed on to by the National Research Council, which was then the most significant funder of hard science in this country, that not only did they fund it, but they picked the particular universities they wanted to work with. They went after particular academics to do particular work, and they continued to fund the program's part in Canada by involving other members, other departments of the government of Canada, such as defense, health and welfare, and on and on. So not only was that statement inaccurate, it completely denied the reality of the situation, which was that the NRC was in charge from beginning to end of Canada's contribution to the International Biological Program.
0: Elaine's investigation also led her to conclude that a doctor involved in these experiments, named Otto Schaefer, had a Nazi connection.
1: As soon as I saw his name and realized by doing a little background checking that he had become a doctor at Heidelberg during World War II, and that he had become responsible for Health and Welfare Canada's research arm in the north, so across the entire north, red flags started popping up in my head. And that's because I'm a Jewish girl who asks questions about what was going on in Heidelberg between 1940 and 1945. And the answer is it was the most Nazified university in all of Germany. And that's saying a lot. His professors would have been those closest to Hitler's theories of race. And eventually, when I went to the trouble of getting his medical records from that university, what he studied a lot about hygiene, which is the preferred word to race studies. So all those red flags are going off in my head. And when I was told by one of my interviewees that he had left his papers to the University of Alberta, I was there like, boom, let's see what we got. And we got was all kinds of conflicting stories. He told this person this story, this person that story, this person the other story. Again, a whole row of red flags. What's he hiding? Why is he hiding it? I knew that I had to hold myself in check because it is bad and it is wrong for a journalist to start chasing somebody on the basis of red flags that have to do with my personal history to the Holocaust, my relationship to that ending. So I restrained myself. Actually, I restrained myself too long. But eventually, I went after it, and what I discovered was a guy who had studied under the worst of the worst, had been praised by the worst of the worst, and had been given an inordinate amount of power over the physical circumstances of people in the North who were happened to be Aboriginal as opposed to white.
0: What did he do with that power?
1: He's launched all kinds of investigations. He was the organizer of the so-called consent for the International Biological Program experiments. He was the guy who told the communities that everything would be great. And we can't actually know what he told the communities because his apparently, his ineptitude was so poor that everybody said no matter what he was speaking, it sounded like German. So the whole question of consent becomes this guy who works for the federal government, who's responsible for their health care, is asking them to do this. Do we actually have informed consent or do we have coercion? And in my view, we had coercion. It was about lack of respect and it was about helplessness. How do you say no to the people in charge of your annual payments as a family who can actually pull that money away from you if you don't behave, who can keep you from hunting and fishing because, you know, you're

0: your economy has collapsed, and the only way you can get oil and gas for your boats and you know, bullets to kill the animals you need to eat comes from that federal government. So coercion is this story. It's this story from beginning to end.
1: Elaine's conclusions about Otto Schaefer came as a shock to Ann Hardy.
2: Oh, it was awful. It was a large setback for me personally, emotionally. You know, my whole body went into shock just reading the words. I had to read it over and over just to let it sink in and grasp the meaning of it.
1: And so when you sat with what you discovered, I can hear the emotion in what you felt. What did it add to your knowledge of this system that was supposedly taking care of you?
2: Well, you know, I guess in some ways, it was another thing, a building block or a cog in the wheel, another part of the machinery that was starting to make sense. Because here was all these different things, the racism, the institutional care, the, you know, taking us away from our culture and our ways of knowing and our families. And then putting us in this place, you know, that the government knowingly, they had to know, you know, what happened in Germany and what they did with their minority populations. And here, they gave this job to somebody here in Edmonton, you know, and I know people, you know, rail at the, when we say, well, it was a Holocaust for us, you know, it was our version, and they can't understand why we will say, you know, use terminology like that. And, you know, like, how could anybody think that we were overreacting?
1: It would be very tempting for people maybe to say, oh, well, that explains, you know, that explains what the problem was, that it came from the outside. What would you say to that kind of critique? Yeah.
2: No, I think we had the environment at that time in Canada, in the government of Canada, to allow him to come here and work and instill his practices. The government does not make up one individual. It is several people that we, you know, thought the government, the people at that time thought the best thing was to warehouse the Indigenous people and to treat them separately.
1: Elaine also underlined that very point, and I'm quoting from her epilogue here. There was a deeper and more disturbing link between Canadian and Nazi medical science than Otto Schaefer's personal story, she writes. Top Canadian medical and anthropological scientists of the World War II generation were not so ideologically distant from the Nazis. In the main, they too were scientific racists. They assumed that race determined Indigenous peoples' most important characteristics, that it shaped their intelligence, bound their behavior, drove their proclivities to disease and addictions, and constrained their futures. Indigenous people, if they received treatment at all, were treated in a haphazard and sometimes cruel way in exchange for helping the doctors, dentists, nutritionists, geneticists, psychologists, physiologists, and physical anthropologists build their careers. End quote.
3: It's no surprise that we were made invisible, that we were made oblivious in a country that is so rich in resources that every lake and every river and every mountain bears our names.
1: The final speaker at the Massey College book launch of Oblivious was Indigenous lawyer Dawn Worm.
3: And that's the first thing that was erased when the settlers came in, because that's what you do. You erase everything.

0: everything about the people. If you want to claim their land and their resources to build the kind of country that we have now, that's what you have to do. And that's what was done.
1: Like Elaine, Dawn Worm grew up in Saskatchewan. Their shared but vastly different history is partly why Elaine interviewed him. Dawn also served as counsel for the Truth and Reconciliation Commission.
0: The calls to action that we eventually issued at the Truth and Reconciliation, the 94 calls to action, only a handful of which have actually been realized to date. They are still relevant, my friends. And the conversation that Elaine has challenged us to continue is right there. And I submit to you with great respect that those 94 calls to action of the Truth and Reconciliation contain a blueprint where we can continue forward and build the kind of world that our grandchildren deserve. Not the world where some are oblivious and some are have disappeared, and the teachings of my grandfather and what he told me, that they are here to wipe us out. I never wanted to believe him, and I didn't believe him. And shame on me for that. But that's exactly what it was. And Professor Malloy, Dr. Malloy, has said it so starkly here tonight. And I am encouraged by that. And I'm encouraged by the writings of Elaine Baugh. And I'm encouraged by her children. And I'm encouraged by her family and others who had recognized that your ancestors were assisted by my ancestors. And understand this, that the period pre-treaty, the hundreds, over 200 years pre-treaty, were not like they were in the last 200. They were not. There were relationships that were built. There were strong relationships that were built. And somewhere along the line that got lost. And part of the education system was instrumental in ensuring that those revelations were never brought to light. And it's only because of the strength and the character of people like Elaine and others who will continue, you know, to ensure that these conversations are had.
1: After nearly 4 years of conversations and research, Elaine Dewar had no doubt that genocide was the right word to describe the experience of Indigenous people in Canada. She was also certain that our obliviousness to it all was deliberately manufactured by decades of leaving Indigenous experiences out of this country's story.
2: So the mechanics of oblivion and obliviousness, it seems to me, are you leave things out of the narrative. And by leaving things out, you create the capacity to ignore what's in front of your face. It's not written about, not in a really thorough way. It's not described with language particular to us. There is no history. There's nothing until the 1990s, the Royal Commission, followed by thousands of lawsuits, marshaled by some very wonderful lawyers who worked their buns off and almost went broke to bring those cases to court. Nothing. So all those years when I am oblivious, it's because we're leaving things out of the story because they're uncomfortable. That's how we did it.
1: In 2025, the Canadian government settled the segregated hospital class action lawsuit, and the window for claims opened in early 2026.
3: You know, justice does run slowly. It's taking a long time. Like, you know, somebody was saying, oh, finally, you know, 7 years, 10 years, whatever, the lawsuits, you know, depending on their timeline, the lawsuit's finally done, and you must be so relieved that all those years it's finally done. Well, for me, it's 57 years I've been living with this and knowing that, you know, what happened to me was unfair.
1: And it's not done,

0: Is it?
1: No, it's not. It'll never be done. Not for me, you know. And it's, yeah, for other people too. I mean, okay, again, you know, like residential schools, what happens to me echoes through my children, right? I will be an ancestor one day, and this is going to play on my, you know, on the future of my family also. Yeah. I understand that you're getting, you know, you may feel, oh, enough already. I've heard so much about this and I've heard about that. And, you know, I've had a tough life too. And it's easy to get into, I think, that kind of thought process. However, it's looking about, you know, looking at the human condition. You know, we all, yes, other people have had issues. Different minorities may have other issues too. And we mm-hmm. have to look at those things. We sure. absolutely have to know what makes up our country, the good, the bad, the evil, but how we can pull things together and how we can make a beautiful country together. You know, let's accept all of us. And I, you know, maybe it's pie in the sky thinking, but I really believe that we all have something to contribute. But we have to acknowledge the past. We absolutely have to acknowledge the past and all the different things that went into it and how those influence us today.
0: What do you want Canadians to know now about what you and so many others went through in those hospitals?
1: What I'm hoping, really hoping, is that we can open up this conversation, look at it from different viewpoints. You know, and that's what I love about Elaine's book, is that she talks about her family and the things that they were going through and how, you know, it could be that they missed what we were going through, even though they were a family involved in the medical system. You know, and for her later on to become aware of it, the differences, you know, like for her, you know, then to end her career, you know, in the sunset of her life, writing this story is just so beautiful, I think, and shows you the changes that can happen if we get that education, right? When we find out this did happen, let's learn about it. And, you know, let's open the history books. Let's not whitewash things. And, you know, let's understand what happened in the past and let's never let it repeat in the future.
0: So in some ways, as horrific as the findings are in Elaine's book, you see it as a sign of hope in a way.
1: Oh, yeah. Oh, yeah.
0: What do you want the legacy of this book to be? What do you want Canadians to take away from the work that you have done?
2: I just want them to know what the facts were. And I want them to think very hard about why they try to ignore those facts. Why they don't want to act on them, why they're getting, you know, as Ann Hardy put it, why they're getting annoyed by the amount of money that's being spent to try and make up for all the wrongs that were done. I want them to understand that the wrongs were every bit as bad and maybe worse than what has come out in the courts, and that we can't do this again. We can't slide back into a state of ignorance about who was doing what and to whom and under what law and what. We can't go back there. And how we avoid obliviousness in the future, that's up to you guys to figure out. But, you know, but we got to figure it out.
0: I would hazard to say that your speaking with us today is sort of an act of combating
2: oblivion.
0: Anti-oblivion, sure, yeah. Of combating kind of that obliviousness. Just, it shows such a generosity of spirit to spend some time before your departure to tell us these stories.
2: I'm a journalist. I've got to get the story out. That's my job.

0: you know, my job's not going to end until I'm done. It's my job.
1: What do you want us to do with it?
0: Make sure it doesn't happen ever again. Make sure that people understand that all of this was published in plain sight, that nobody, especially the medical journals, picked up that informed consent wasn't happening, asked any questions about that, treated Indigenous subjects as if they had no rights to privacy. I mean, I want them to look at themselves in the mirror and say, you should never have done that. Don't ever do it again.
1: I really appreciate you making time for us.
0: Thank you for making time for me.

0: journalist and author Elaine Duer passed away with medical assistance on September 18, 2025. She was 77 years old. Our deepest condolences to her family and friends and all who knew her. Many thanks to Biblioasis publisher Dan Wells for making this episode possible. Much gratitude also to Anne Hardy and to all others who spoke to us for this episode. Many thanks also to Elaine's daughters, Anna Duer-Gully and Danielle Duer, and to her colleague and friend and fellow journalist, Marcy McDonald, for their help. Thanks as well to Corey Haberstock at CBC Edmonton. If you'd like to comment on anything you heard in this episode or in any other, you can do that on our website, cbc.ca/ideas. Technical production, Emily Chiarvesio and Danielle Duval. Our web producer is Lisa Ayuso. Our senior producer is Nikola Lukšić. Greg Kelly is the executive producer of Ideas. And I'm Nala Ayed. My final question to Elaine 2 days before she died was whether she had anything else to add.
1: I want to say thank you, Roland Christian, for setting me off on this tour, because it really mattered to me, and it really matters to my family, and it really matters, I hope, to the rest of us.

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1: The debate is settled by a listener from somewhere across the country. 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
2: Arlo Parks has been making music since she was a teenager. And then in her 20s, she realized she never let herself just be, like kind of have the fun you're supposed to have at her age. She'll tell you what finally doing that looked like and how it led to her brilliant new record.
4: From CBC News, The World This Hour, I'm Gina Louise Phillips. Elections Alberta says the leader of a group accused of improperly accessing sensitive voter data is stonewalling investigators. The probe looks into a massive data leak revealing the phone numbers and addresses of some 3 million Albertans. Joshua McLean has more.
5: Everything that we've done is perfectly legal.
6: Centurion Project leader David Parker denies wrongdoing in a speech to supporters late last month. The separatist group is under investigation for accessing the voter list and making some of that private information available online. It has since been taken down following a court injunction. On Tuesday, Elections Alberta revealed that Parker has refused to confirm he will comply with a cease and desist order to stop using the list. He is not cooperating with the investigation. Elections Alberta CEO Gordon McClure is calling for tighter legal measures.
7: There needs to be a stronger legislation to protect the list of electors.